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1: That was Gene Ammons on tenor sax and Sonny Stitt on alto doing They Can't Take That Away From Me live in Baltimore at the famous ballroom for the Left Bank Jazz Society. Heard on WKCR FM New York and WKCR HD1 as part of Jazz Alternatives. That recording made June 24th, 1973, released on a prestige album called Left Bank Encores. Again, it was Sonny Stitt on alto sax and Gene Ammons on tenor, backed by a rhythm section of Cedar Walton on piano, Sam Jones on bass, and Billy Higgins on drums. A unit known as the Magic Triangle. That's the focus of tonight's program. Again, Cedar Walton on piano, Sam Jones on bass, and Billy Higgins on drums. Backing Sonny Stitt and Gene Ammons there, June 24th of 1973, live in Baltimore for They Can't Take That Away From Me. Before that, you heard the group recording under Walton's leadership with tenor saxophonist Bob Berg, live in Copenhagen, October 1st of 1977. That was Blue Train from the album Second Set on Steeplechase. Up next, we'll hear another quartet performance, this one backing the trumpeter Idris Suleiman in February of 1976, another one on the Steeplechase record label. The album's called Now Is the Time. You'll hear them do Charlie Parker's tune, Now Is the Time.

the drums, Billy Higgins. On the bass, Sam Jones.

Peter Walton. And on the alto saxophone, Yamaha that is, Jackie McLean. And our flugelhorn, Art Farmer.

That was Art Farmer on flugelhorn, with Jackie McLean on alto sax, Cedar Walton on piano, Sam Jones on bass, and Billy Higgins on drums, doing Charlie Parker's tune Constellation, live in Tokyo, April 27th, 1977. Heard on WKCR FM New York and WKCR HD1 as part of Jazz Alternatives. That wrapped up a set of two Charlie Parker compositions, both featuring that rhythm section of Walton, Jones, and Higgins. We began with Now's the Time, done by trumpeter Idris Suliman in Holland, recording for the Steeplechase record label in February of 1976. That's from an album called Now Is the Time. And again, after that, you heard Constellation, performed live in Tokyo, April 27th, 1977, at Yubin Chokin Hall. Art Farmer on flugelhorn, leading a quintet with Jackie McLean on alto sax, and Cedar Walton at the piano, Sam Jones on bass, and Billy Higgins on drums. That one from the CTI album Live in Tokyo, from Art Farmer. Up next, we'll hear more of the rhythm section of Cedar Walton, Sam Jones, and Billy Higgins on groups led by Art Farmer, beginning with a recording done in July of 1971 for the mainstream record label. The album's called Homecoming and features Jimmy Heath on tenor sax, along with that rhythm section of Cedar Walton, Sam Jones, and Billy Higgins. Art Farmer, the band leader, playing flugelhorn for Here's That Rainy Day.

That was I Should Care, wrapping up a set of four tunes from the flugelhornist Art Farmer, all featuring the rhythm section of Cedar Walton at the piano, Sam Jones on bass, and Billy Higgins on drums. Heard as part of Jazz Alternatives here on WKCR FM New York and WKCR HD1. We began the set with Here's That Rainy Day from the album Homecoming, done for the mainstream record label in July of 1971. There was a quintet performance featuring Jimmy Heath on tenor sax. The next three selections were all quartet performances by Farmer with Walton, Jones, and Higgins, done for the East Wind record label. Those were It Don't Mean a Thing If It Ain't Got That Swing, done March 5th of 1975, released on the album To Duke with Love, and then How Insensitive for the album Yesterday's Thoughts, done in July of 1975, and finally I Should Care from the album The Summer Knows, done May 12th or 13th of 1976. We'll close out tonight's program with a live performance done a day or two later, May 14th or 15th of 1976. Again for the East Wind record label, this one done here in New York at Boomers. This is from the album At Boomers Volume 2. Art Farmer on flugelhorn. The focus of tonight's Jazz Alternatives, Cedar Walton, Sam Jones, and Billy Higgins as the rhythm section. And Clifford Jordan on tenor sax to make the group a quintet. Here they are live at Boomers here in New York in May of 1976, doing Cedar Walton's tune, Fantasy in D.

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Hope everyone is having a good evening. We are just finishing off from this afternoon's jazz and moving on to news and arts slot tonight. I'm back on, like I am most Mondays, talking about some rock albums, diving into the history, some music journalism behind them. And when I was deciding who to talk about for this show, I realized I had done an embarrassingly small amount of female musicians and female artists, female lead vocalists. So I thought it was time for a change, and no one else to better start off with than Patti Smith and her debut album Horses, or, you know, that is the Patti Smith Group. And I'm really excited to be discussing Patti Smith today because she was so ensconced within the artistic milieu of New York in the 1970s, and I think it was an incredibly fruitful period for music and art in general, as we see from previous artists that I have looked at. So I will dive right ahead. If anyone is unfamiliar with Patti Smith, she is multi-talented, an artist, poet, singer, songwriter, and kind of known for her long-standing, both artistic and romantic relationship with the photographer and artist Robert Mapplethorpe. So she's in kind of the realm of music, she's very much known for her infusion of rock and roll music with poetry. She's originally from Chicago, and in 1969, after a brief sojourn in Paris, she moved back to Manhattan, and it was there that she stayed in the Chelsea Hotel with Robert Mapplethorpe, where their relationship began, and where she indeed met many of the other artists, painters, and kind of general creative individuals living in New York at the time. And so she kind of dived right into all the artistic endeavors that were happening during this time, including art films that she performed in, plays she performed in and helped produce, as well as like working with artists and painting. And then she started getting involved in music. She contributed to a few of the songs of Blue Oyster Cult, as well as writing various pieces of rock journalism, publishing pieces in Rolling Stone and Cream magazine as well. She was also briefly considered to be the lead vocalist of Blue Oyster Cult. So after the ball was rolling in her musical endeavors, she formed the Patti Smith Group. And now this was made up by Lenny Kaye, who was a musician and a rock archivist, and he had accompanied her on electric guitar when she opened for Gerard Malanga during her first public poetry performance. So before all this kind of rock endeavor kicked off, she was very much first and foremost a poet. And she was joined with Yvonne Crowell on guitar and bass and J.D. Doherty on drums with Richard Soul on the piano. They recorded their first single in 1974, and then in 1975 had a two-month set of weekend shows in CBGB with the band Television. This proved to be incredibly fruitful for the band. They were watched by Clive Davis, who signed them to Arista Records with a seven-album recording deal, which is quite a lot. And then it was later on that year that they recorded and released their debut album, Horses, in 1975. So you can see that she very much exists within the context of a kind of a strong rock music legacy, which was being formed during this period after CBGB. And it was John Cale from the Velvet Underground who she chose to produce Horses. And the album was additionally recorded at Ladyland Studios, Electric Ladyland Studios. So the album is very much exists within the context of the growing movement of minimalist punk at this time. She drew from very personal experiences, as I'll kind of elaborate on the track list. And her aim with this album was very much to combine rock music and poetry. And this kind of developed into a larger mission during her work as a music artist, to kind of quote-unquote pump blood back into the heart of rock and roll. So an LA Times article
Patti Smith, Return to Passion, by Robert Hilburn, said that the title of Horses reflected her desire to rejuvenate the genre of rock music, which she found had grown calm in reaction to the social turmoil of the 1960s and the deaths of numerous prominent rock artists in that era. A quote from the article, "Psychologically, somewhere in our hearts," she stated shortly after the album's released, "we were all screwed up because those people had died. We all had to pull ourselves together. To me, that's why our record's called Horses. We had to pull the reins on ourselves to recharge ourselves. We've gotten ourselves back together, and it's time to let the horses loose again. We're ready to start moving." And in an NPR interview, Fresh Air with Terry Goss, back in 2010, the podcast or interview Just Kids punk icon Patti Smith looks back. She kind of reflected on Horses, kind of what like triggered the conception of the album, as well as the legacy. She says, "My first album, Horses, my mission and the collective band mission was really on one level to merge poetry and rock and roll, but more humanistically to reach out to other disenfranchised people. You know, we in the 1975, young homosexual kids were, you know, being disowned by their families. The kids were kids like me, who were a little weird or a little different, often persecuted in their small towns. And it wasn't just because of sexual orientation, it was for any reason, for being an artist, for being different, for having political views, for just wanting to be free. And I really recorded the record to connect with these people. Also in terms of our place in rock and roll, just to create some bridge between our great artists that we had just lost, Jimi Hendrix and Jim Morrison among them, and to create space for what I felt like would be the new guard, which I didn't really think included myself. I was really anticipating people or bands like The Clash and The Ramones. I was anticipating in my mind that a new breed would come, television. A new breed would come and they would be less materialistic, more bonded with the people and not so glamorous. I wasn't thinking so much of music. I wasn't thinking so much of perfection or stardom or any of that stuff. I was thinking I had this mission and I thought I would do this record and then go back to my writing and my drawing and return to my somewhat abnormal, normal life. But Horses took me on a whole different path." The interviewer then asked her, "Is there a track from Horses that particularly illustrates what you are describing as your mission was?" She replied, "Birdland. I think Birdland because, for various reasons, it was an improvisation built on an improvisation. It exemplifies the communication of my band, especially between Richard, Lenny and I. And it speaks of this new breed, you know, the new generations who will be dreaming in animation. You know, the new generations that will race across the fields, no longer presidents, but prophets. That was my telegram to the new breed." So the album had somewhat of a modest critical and commercial reception, but now, like many rock albums, as it's aged, it's regarded to be one of the best albums, or indeed rock albums of all time. And it is considered iconic not just because of the tracks, the music, but also because of the cover photo. It's a very iconic picture taken by Robert Mapplethorpe, which it pictures, if anyone hasn't seen it, Patti Smith in somewhat androgynous clothing that she said was influenced by the clothing of Charles Baudelaire. She was very kind of inspired by surrealist poets, especially including Rimbaud and his poetry series, A Season in Hell. And in the interview, she is asked to describe the photo. She says, "It's a very classic photograph by Robert, very simple. I'm standing against a white wall with a triangular shadow and dressed in the clothes typical of myself then, in just an old white shirt, a clean old white shirt, sort of a black ribbon that symbolizes a tie or cravat, black pants, jacket slung over my shoulder, looking directly at Robert. It has a little bit of Baudelaire, a little bit of Catholic Boy, a little bit of Frank Sinatra, and a lot of Robert." And this photo is considered to be really influential, especially in the realm of female artists in music. And the feminist writer Camille Paglia later referred to the photo as one of, quote, "the greatest pictures ever taken of a woman." Presenter Talia Schlanger wrote that Smith's unapologetic androgyny predates a time when that was in vogue or even available option for women and represents a seminal moment in the reversal of the female gaze. Smith is looking at you and you could care less what you think about looking at her. That was radical for a woman in 1975 and it is still radical today.
So later on, Patti Smith, she stated that she never intended to make a big statement with the picture. It was just a reflection of the way she dressed. Quote, "I wasn't thinking that I was going to break any boundaries. I just like dressing like Baudelaire," she remarked in 1996. So a little bit about the musical style of the album. Like I mentioned before, it's very much known for its minimalist quality, which kind of matched the tone of punk, kind of the nascent punk rock genre, which was emerging at the time in the early 1970s. And they counted Patti Smith, Television, which was the band in which they were alongside with during their residency at CBGB, as well as the Ramones, were practitioners of this kind of more minimalist quality of punk rock. Joe Tarr, an author, he identified a kind of punk sensibility in how the music relied very much on simple chord progressions. And Ruhlman, the journalist at AllMusic, he cited Lenny Kaye's rudimentary guitar playing and the anarchic spirit of Smith's vocals were very representative of this subgenre. With regards to the perspectives of the music, I think it's really interesting to note that she left the genders of the song's protagonists ambiguous, and she credits this influence to Joan Baez, who often sang songs that had a male point of view, while also serving as a declaration that, quote, "But as an artist, I can take any position, any voice that I want." So with regards to the individual track list, very much inspired by her family, Redondo Beach, the lyrics concern a woman after a quarrel with the narrator. And it was written by Patti Smith after an incident between her and her sister Linda. They had gotten into an argument. Lisa had left their apartment and didn't return until the next day. Similarly, Kimberly is a dedication to Smith's younger sister named Kimberly, and finds the singer recounting a childhood memory, holding her sister in her arms during a lightning storm. In the track Free Money, Smith describes her childhood growing up in poverty in New Jersey and recalls her mother fantasizing about winning the lottery. So whilst a lot of the tracks were about personal experiences, there were also some about notable public figures. Birdland was inspired by A Book of Dreams, which is a 1973 memoir of the psychoanalyst Wilhelm Reich by his son Peter. And it kind of revolves around this narrative at which Peter, at the funeral of his father, imagines leaving on a UFO piloted by his father's spirit. Break It Up was written about Jim Morrison, the lead singer of The Doors, who I have done an episode a few weeks ago on The Doors. And the lyrics are based on Patti Smith's recollection of her visit to Jim Morrison's grave in Père Lachaise Cemetery, as well as a dream about Morrison that she had. Similarly, Elegy is a requiem for Jimi Hendrix and quotes a line from his

1964 Them song, which is verses from, includes verses from Patti Smith's own poetry, specifically Oath and Land. And the first verse of Chris Kenner's 1962 song, A Land of a Thousand Dances. So she's weaving these various imageries together to create a narrative about a character called Johnny, which was a reference to the William Burroughs novel, The Wild Boys. And I think it's also important to note that she's also existing within this context of literature as well as music and beat poetry specifically. And she also references Arthur Rimbaud, like I said, very strong inspiration for Patti Smith. And she imagines Jimi Hendrix to be the song's protagonist. So the characterization of Johnny was also inspired by Robert Mapplethorpe. And they stated in her memoir, Just Kids, referring to Mapplethorpe and William Burroughs sitting together in CBGB as Johnny and the horse. So that's a little bit of insight about the individual track list, and I would like to play some of the songs. I think I'll go into them and maybe come back to talk a little bit more about the reception of the album later on. But I think after that kind of introductory segment, I think it's important to also listen to what we've been talking about. So the first track up is Gloria in Excelsis Deo. This is known to be one of the most kind of poignant first statements in an album, as like it's very famous as an opening track in itself, followed by Redondo Beach and Birdland and Free Money and Kimberly, and I think I'll probably come back after that. But it's just important as you listen, I think, to think about Patti Smith's main goal with her music, about the synthesis of rock music and poetry. And I think it's just, it's really beautiful to see how these two different mediums overlap, how rock music is kind of becomes rendered poetic, and similarly how poetry is kind of rendered with the musical register of rock music. Up next we have Gloria in Excelsis Deo, followed by Redondo Beach by Patti Smith from the album Horses in 1975. Enjoy.

father died. We left him a little farm in New England. All the long black funeral cars left the scene, and the boys just standing there alone, looking at the shiny red tractor. Him and his daddy used to sit inside and circle the blue fields and grease the night. As if someone had spread butter on all the fine points of the stars, 'cause when he looked up, they started to slip.

He cried out as he stretched the sky, pushing it all out like a latex cartoon. Am I all alone? This generation, we're just free, dreaming of animation night and day. It won't let up.

there were tiles. The sun had melted the sand and it coagulated like a river of glass. When it hardened, he looked at the surface. He saw his face, and where their eyes were just two white opals. Two white opals. Where their eyes, there were just two white opals. And he looked up, and the rays shot, and he saw Raven.

So what we just had was in order, Gloria in Excelsis Deo, followed by Redondo Beach, and then lastly Birdland, the first three tracks from Patti Smith and the group, their debut album Horses in 1975. So I just wanted to have a brief interlude to read an excerpt from an interview that I thought was an interesting reflection from Patti Smith on the year that Horses came out. As it was obviously a huge upheaval in her life and kind of not exactly what she was expecting, which I thought was an interesting insight. So this is from the 28 series by Bustle, in which successful women describe what their lives looked like when they were 28, and kind of a reflection on what they thought was good and what they think they would do differently. So the interviewer asked, "Take me back to when you were 28 in 1974 and 1975. Patti Smith replied, "My 28th year was a very fast-changing year. The release of Horses, which came out November 1975, was an extension of poetry that I had written as early as 1968, and the poetry had evolved through live performances. Then we wound up with a rock and roll band. I had no real sense of what it meant as a vocation. I was offered a record contract, so I thought that'd be nice. But I wasn't thinking about it in terms of what would happen next. The whole idea was just to complete the record. I had no expectations, it was just about trying to do good work." She was then asked how she celebrated the album's release. She replied, "Horses garnered a lot of attention and a certain amount of critical acclaim, but it barely made the charts. We didn't have monetary success, but we could quit our jobs and started getting tours. I was surprised at the amount of support that the album got publicly. A lot of people really liked it, but other people also hated it. I had threats because of the first line of the record. I hated people saying that I was not going to do well, but we were just happy to have a record. I was also really happy that people loved the album cover. They loved Robert Mapplethorpe's photograph. He took 12 pictures that day. He took one roll of film, and on the eighth one he said, 'I got it. That one has the magic.' He was so supportive, and I wanted people to see his work and see me through his eyes. So it was a great thing that the art was recognized." So I think it's just like an interesting reflection about the year in which a lot of things changed for Patti Smith, and folk like music became somewhat accidentally a central focus in her life. And I think it's so interesting that in the first excerpt in which I read, everything sounds so passive. You know, I'm sure it wasn't the case. She was, you know, very talented and well-connected artist in this scene, but she said she wound up with a rock and roll band, offered a record contract, and she just thought it would be nice. It's interesting how kind of casual and organic and natural that her musical pursuits seem, and I feel like nowadays it's very much about trying to just get things done and churn out a certain amount, but it seems so organic with Patti Smith's group and Horses. So up next we're going to listen to a little bit more of the album, as much as we do have time for. We had Birdland as the last track we listened to, and up next will be Free Money, Kimberly, and Break It Up. And those are quite long tracks, so we'll see where that lands us. But once again, enjoy. If you have any questions or comments or anything to share, the number for WKCR is 212-854-9920. That's 212-854-9920. And up next, we have Free Money.

0: boy was in the hallway drinking a glass of tea. From the other end of the hallway, a rhythm was generating. Another boy was sliding up the hallway. His gold nerves merged perfectly. He merged perfectly with the hallway. He merged perfectly with the mirror.
1: 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Tonight we're doing some honky tonkin'. I'm Sylvia, and decided today we're going to start with Johnny Paycheck's Greatest Hits Volume 2 as opposed to Volume 1. And the first few songs we're going to hear are Take This Job and Shove It, 11 Months and 29 Days, I'm the Only Hell Mama Ever Raised, and Side Off of Your Satin Sheets, and more to come, so stay tuned. Thank you for listening to

to see. Snow was falling, drifts were high, and I was weary from my driving, and I stopped to rest for a while. I sat down at a truck stop

0: That was the first side of Johnny Paycheck's Greatest Hits, Volume 2, here on Honky Tonkin'. The time is 10:15 p.m., and I am Sylvia. We just listened to Take This Job and Shove It, 11 months and 29 days, I'm the Only Hell Mama Ever Raised, Slide Off of Your Satin Sheets, and that last one was Gone at Last. Now we're going to listen to side two, which features Colorado Kool-Aid, Me and the IRS, Georgia in a Jug, Loving You Beats All I've Ever Seen, and we're going to end it with rhythm guitar and then get into some other stuff. Thank you for listening. Stay tuned.
1: I'm sitting in this beer joint down in Houston, Texas. I was drinking Colorado Kool-Aid and talking to some Mexicans. And we was, what's that you say? What's Colorado Kool-Aid? Well, it's a can of Coors brewed from a mountain stream. It'll set your head on fire and make your kidneys scream. Oh, it sure is fine. Yeah, we was having ourselves one of them real good times. But you know every beer joint that you've ever been in, some big mean drunk who just ain't got no friend. Sure enough, he wants to fight. Yeah, he's gonna whip everything in sight. Well, he took him a big cold swallow of beer and he walked over and spit in my Mexican friend's ear. Sure enough, that made my buddy real mad. That's something like he ain't never had. Well, sir, he pulled out a big long switchblade knife. Quick as a whistle, he began to slice. That big mean drunk stood back, his face full of tears, looking down at the floor, one of his ears. He cut that thing off even with a sideburn. You might say the little Mexican fella, he just didn't give a darn. But he was a gentleman about it. Bent over and with a halfway grin, picked it up and handed it back to him. He said, now, big man, you get the urge to spit a little beer, just open up your hand there and spit it in your own ear. Won't be no trouble that way. That's what I heard him say. Then I said, barmaid, set us up around that Colorado Kool-Aid. While you're up there, bring this big fella here a box of Band-Aids. Now let me tell you, if you're ever riding down in South Texas and decide to stop and drink some Colorado Kool-Aid and maybe talk to some Mexicans, and you get the urge to get a little tough, better make damn sure you got your knife-proof earmuffs. Hey, ain't that right, big man? I said, ain't that right, big man? Ah, hell, he can't hear. Not on this side, anyway. He ain't got no ear. Hey, barmaid, bring us all a big tall glass of that Colorado Kool-Aid. How about it? How you doing, big man? Still got your ear there in your hand?

That was the second side of Johnny Paycheck's Greatest Hits, Volume 2. And now we're going to listen to some Mo Bandy from You Haven't Heard the Last of Me. And the first side will have One Man Band, I Forgot That I Don't Live Here Anymore, The Sunny Side of You, The Times I Tried to Love You, and You Can't Straddle the Fence Anymore. Thank you for listening, and stay tuned.

That was actually the second side of Mo Bandy's You Haven't Heard the Last of Me. And now we're going to listen to the first side, but just because I forgot to announce these songs, it was Till I'm Too Old to Die Young, Ride in Her Memory Down, Between Us, You Haven't Heard the Last of Me, and Rodeo Song. And then I mentioned them before, but the side one tracks are going to be One Man Band, I Forgot That I Don't Live Here Anymore, The Sunny Side of You, The Times I Tried to Love You, and You Can't Straddle the Fence Anymore. So stay tuned. Thank you for listening.

And that was the last off of Moe Bandy's You Haven't Heard the Last of Me. We just heard One Man Band, I Forgot That I Don't Live Here Anymore, The Sunny Side of You, The Times I Tried to Love You, and You Can't Straddle the Fence Anymore. Now we're going to listen to some Merle Haggard, but first, a great quote from Moe Bandy. If I'd done all the things I sing about, I would be dead. Something to think about. We're going to do Merle Haggard and The Strangers, The Roots of My Raisin. Or technically, The Roots of My Raising. So stay tuned for The Roots of My Raising, What Have You Got Planned Tonight, Diana, The Waltz You Saved for Me, Walk on the Outside, and Gamblin' Polka Dot Blues. 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

I remember it all started in 1929 when me and Diana came to Alaska to homestead some of this free government land. 40 miles from the

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Speaking of time, I guess you know that mine's about up. I'm gonna see you tonight. Just another breath or two, and I'll be home. 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

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Lord, give me a walk on the outside. Now, Lord, I'm not complaining, but I've walked at least a million miles behind these walls. I'd just like to see what's on this other side. That's all.

That was the first side of Merle Haggard and the Strangers, The Roots of My Raising. Now we're going to move on to side two, which is Cherokee Maiden, I'm Standing in Your Way, Colorado, I Never Go Around Mirrors, and Mississippi Delta Blues. So stay tuned.

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The sun comes up and crowns the mountain king.

And that is the last song off of Merle Haggard and The Strangers, The Roots of My Raising. We just heard Am I Standing in Your Way, Colorado, I Never Go Around Mirrors, and Mississippi Delta Blues. I hope you've enjoyed listening to these records tonight as much as I have. And thank you for tuning in to Honky Tonkin' tonight. Stay tuned for the next show.

That was Please Help Me, I'm Falling in Love with You by Hank Locklin. Before that, Sea of Heartbreak by Don Gibson. Sons of Katie Elder by Johnny Cash from the John Wayne Dean Martin movie of the same name. And then Patsy Montana with I Want to Be a Cowboy Sweetheart. We have 5 minutes left of Honky Tonk, and it's been a real quick hour and a half, but it's been a fun one. Going to close out with some Uncle Dave Makin from the late 1920s, kind of the godfather of the Grand Ole Opry, I believe he's referred to as. We're going to hear 1927's Gray Cat on the Tennessee Farm and then Over the Mountain from 1929 before we transition into Tuesday's Just as Bad.

That was "See That My Grave's Kept Clean" by Blind Lemon Jefferson. 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Due to the pandemic, all of our shows, including this one, are currently being pre-recorded, and we cannot be reached at our in-studio phone number. This show is scheduled to air on Tuesday night, March 23rd. We started with "Shuck and Sugar Blues and Matchbox Blues" by Blind Lemon Jefferson. Next, we've got some tunes from Sam Collins. He was a relatively obscure Delta blues guitarist and singer in the 20s and 30s. We'll start with "Hesitation Blues," and then it's "The Jailhouse Blues" and "Riverside Blues."

0: That was Boweevil Blues, and before it, Graveyard Dream Blues and Send Me to the Electric Chair by Bessie Smith, the Empress of the Blues. 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Next, we've got some tunes from Big Joe Williams, a unique guitarist who played a nine-string guitar tuned to an open tuning. Start with Stepfather Blues, and then Break 'Em On Down, and I Know You're Gonna Miss Me by Big Joe Williams.
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Well, hold your leaving this morning. 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

time I'm a little boy. 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You, Lord, I'm a little boy. 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

honey. Eat your

That was Bloodhound Blues by Victoria Spivey, and before that we had her tunes Dopehead Blues, Murder in the First Degree, and Detroit Moan. She was a singer and pianist. She started in the 1920s and 30s, inspired by people like Bessie Smith, who we heard earlier. And she kept recording. In 1951, she retired to play gospel music and join the church, but she came back in 1961 with the folk revival. One thing she did, which I find very interesting, is that she actually started her own record label in 1962. That's not that unheard of now, but for a middle-aged black woman to do in 1962 was relatively unique. She worked with people like Lonnie Johnson and Louis Armstrong early and late in her career. 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Next, we've got a couple tunes from Sister Rosetta Tharpe. We're going to start with one of her rare secular tunes. This one's called I Want a Tall Skinny Papa.

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I said this train don't pull no jokers on this train. 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

Baby, y'all, stand on the land and the sea. But I don't want you to blow that trumpet.

That was Can't No Grave Hold My Body Down by Sister Rosetta Tharpe. 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Due to the pandemic, all of our shows, including this one, are being pre-recorded, and we cannot currently be reached at our in-studio phone number. This show is scheduled to air Tuesday night, March 23rd, 2021. Before that song, we heard This Train and I Want a Tall Skinny Papa, both by Sister Rosetta Tharpe. A lot of people now are sort of crediting her with inventing or pioneering rock and roll. I agree with that. She played, even though she played mostly gospel, her songs were still based in the blues, and she played them, you know, up-tempo on an electric guitar, Gibson SG, for most of her career. And it kind of sounds like rock and roll. She started, you know, in the early 1940s, and on that first tune you can hear there's a lot going on, but it's kind of still got that big band sound. But, you know, by her later records, that sounds like rock and roll. Next, we're going to do some tunes from John Lee Hooker, starting with Groundhog Blues.

That was Hey Boogie by John Lee Hooker. And before it was Worried Life Blues and Groundhog Blues. 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I'm a big fan of John Lee Hooker. I think his music, it's just, you know, it's really like almost hypnotic in this sort of, I don't know, there's really nothing like it. There's a lot of records, especially from the late 60s onward, where, you know, they just take him and they put him in front of some band of like rock musicians or something. I think most of those records just don't work. And even the ones that do, like the one he did with Canned Heat, it's just not the same as like the stuff he does by himself, like these tunes. I think, you know, his sense of timing is really unique. There's nothing quite like it. Next, we got a couple tunes from another guy with kind of a hypnotic style, this Lightning Hopkins. We'll start with Bad Luck and Trouble.

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That was Sail On, Little Girl, Sail On by Lightnin' Hopkins. 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We're going to close it out with a couple of tunes from Robert Nighthawk's album Live on Maxwell Street. Nighthawk was mostly a slide guitarist, but sort of schooled in the Delta tradition. But he played this live album in 1960. He did this live recording in 1964 at Maxwell Street in Chicago, which was a big open air market. And, you know, anybody who was anybody as a blues musician played at Maxwell Street. People like Muddy Waters, who's also originally from the Delta, and really just about everyone else. So we'll start with Cheatin' and Lyin' Blues, and then we've got Juke Medley, and we'll close it out with Maxwell Street Jam.

just about 4 o'clock. A little moonshine giant in the rear just began to rock. I kind of eased upside to get a better view.

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Oh, yeah.

0: 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This is a pre-recorded broadcast. My name is Skylar, and all aboard the night train here at WKCR. It is the overnight hours, early Wednesday morning here in New York, and as such, we are running our night train broadcast. And today for night train, I have on tap a selection of doo-wop and rock and roll rockabilly records. We're starting with rock and roll and rockabilly with Chuck Berry, but we're gonna get into more classic sort of doo-wop later on. I'm gonna just play Berry Is On Top to start us off, and then I'm gonna go to a couple albums from the Platters, then we're going to do some more Maurice Williams and the Zodiacs, and then the Monotones, and then the Five Satins, and then maybe the Clovers and the Drifters if we have some time. But I'm going to keep it light on the commentary here on the early morning or late night hours, depending on how you look at it, and instead we're just going to keep the tunes pumping, keep the tunes rolling. I'll pop in once in and out now and then for some artist switches or station IDs. But let's focus on the music and let's get the tunes rolling here. Let's all aboard the night train. Let's drop the needle on these records, as they say, and let's get the wheels turning. We're going to go back to Chuck Berry, classic coming up, Maybelline, and then look out in a few tracks. We're going to hit Johnny B. Goode and Roll Over Beethoven. Here is Chuck Berry, Maybelline.
1: Maybelline, why can't you be

I got to rockin' pneumonia. I need a shot of rhythm and blues. I caught the rolling off the rider sitting down at a rhythm review.

That rounds out Berry Is on Top by Chuck Berry. That was Blues for Hawaiians. Before that, Hey Pedro. Next up, we're going to the Platters. Here is Only You and You Alone, and then Twilight Time, and then the classic Smoke Gets in Your Eyes. Here's that classic one, though.

Harbor Lights, before that Ebb Tide, and before that September Song by The Platters. 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This is a pre-recorded broadcast. My name's Skyler. You're all aboard the night train here at WKCR tonight. An offering of doo-wop. For the first 30 minutes, we did some rock and roll with Chuck Berry, but for the next 3 hours, it's safely in doo-wop waters. We're gonna finish off the Platters. We've got the Platters for a little longer. Gonna make sure to play Summertime, Lazy River, A Tisket a Tasket, I'll Never Smile Again, and I Can't Get Started. But we're gonna keep it going with the Platters here. This is Red Sails in the Sunset. And then after that, On a Slow Boat to China, and then Sleepy Lagoon, and then Lazy River. But right now, the Platters, Red Sails in the Sunset.

It was.

Remember When by The Platters. Before that, Until the Real Thing Comes Along. Before that, My Blue Heaven. Before that, I Can't Get Started. And before that, I'll Never Smile Again. 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My name is Skylar. This is a pre-recorded broadcast. You're all aboard the night train here on WKCR, early morning hours of Wednesday here in the city. And tonight, or this morning, depending on how you look at it, we're playing the sounds of doo-wop on the New York airwaves. Lots of hits we just played by The Platters. And that's going to actually close it up for The Platters for this morning. We're going to move on to Maurice Williams and the Zodiacs. And I'm not going to say that they're a one-hit wonder, but there's one song that you definitely will recognize and associate with Maurice Williams and the Zodiacs, and that's Stay. And we'll get to that track first. But then we're going to play a smattering of their other recordings as well, including I Remember Always. The Nearness of You is on there as well. So we're going to kick it off with Stay, then Do You Believe, then We're Lovers, and it'll carry from there. But here is Maurice Williams and the Zodiacs. Stay.

may fall from the highest mountain. Yes, and you may fall from the skies above. But the hardest fall you'll ever have, that's when you fall in love. Love is a prized possession.

That was the Monotones, Tell It to the Judge. You heard classic tunes there, including leading off the Monotone set, The Book of Love, Fools Will Be Fools. And then a little later on, you heard the sequel to The Book of Love, and that's Reading the Book of Love. And then you just heard Tell It to the Judge. 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This is a pre-recorded broadcast. You're aboard the night train. Classic sounds of doo-wop coming through your radio or your web streamer in these early Wednesday morning hours of New York. And we're just wrapping our collection of the Monotones, and we're going to move on to the Five Satins. Again, leading off this set is going to be probably the most recognizable tune by them that you've heard, and that's In the Still of the Night. But then we've got a bunch more tracks by them, including Sugar, Pretty Baby, and others that you're going to discover along the way. I want to get right to it, though, keeping it light on the commentary here on the early morning hours so we can get you all the doo-wop we can. Got a little over about an hour and 12 minutes left with you this morning. It's been a pleasure to have you, and it's been a pleasure to play these doo-wop tunes over the New York airwaves. Let's get to the Five Satins. Here is In the Still of the Night.

That's A Million to One by the Five Satins. Before that, I'll Be Seeing You. Before that, All Mine. Keeping it going on the night train, let's hit up the Clovers, most notable track you have probably heard, definitely heard from them, is Love Potion Number 9. We're going to hit that up first, then Pennies from Heaven, that old Black Magic, and then their take on Blue Velvet. Here is Love Potion Number 9 by the Clovers.

The Drifters under the boardwalk here on the night train, WKCR FM New York, WKCR HD, 89.9 FM in the New York area, streaming online across the world at WKCR.org. This is a pre-recorded broadcast. My name is Skylar. It has been a pleasure to be with you these past 4 hours and bring you sounds of doo-wop. For the first 30 minutes, though, I will admit it was not technically doo-wop. It was rock and roll with Chuck Berry. But last 3.5 hours, we've been safely under the realm of doo-wop. It's been a pleasure to bring these sounds to you in the early morning hours of Wednesday here in the city. And we're going to wrap up with one more tune from the Drifters, and that is Up on the Roof. Enjoy.

0: Good morning. 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The time is 5:05 a.m. It's quite early, and we'll be listening to some Lena Horne this morning. Although she technically never considered herself a jazz singer, plenty of her pieces are available in our jazz archives, given especially that she performed with a number of notable jazz musicians and composers. We'll be starting with A Date with Lena Horne, and that's with Sunbeam Records, recorded in 1944, I believe, and released in 1975. On side A, we have Cheap Rhythm, Honeysuckle Rose, Milkman Keep Those Bottles Quiet, All I Need Is You, Rose Room, Mad About the Boy, and Clap Hands, Here Comes Charlie. Personnel includes Fletcher Henderson and his orchestra, Jerry Colonna, Mel Blanc, and the Charioteers. An interesting lineup. And certainly an interesting title, especially considering that Lena Horne is most renowned for her reserved personality. In fact, in her autobiography, Lena, she writes, quote, "I felt unconsciously that if I created an atmosphere of reserve, a wall between me and the audience, I would not be hurt or angered by anything that might happen. But this introverted quality in my work was also a response to something much simpler than race, the atmosphere of a cabaret. In a play, the story and the characters you play and the costumes, scenery, and lights all create a framework for the performer. But cabaret work gives you no framework at all. You must create your own without any outside help." Maybe as the morning goes on, we can hear more from Lena in the liner notes of our other selections. But for now, here's Cheap Rhythm from A Date with Lena Horne. Enjoy.
1: Greetings and welcome, all you swinging gates. Here's your jug of Jubilee from the United States. Yes, dang, we're coming on like 14 cannons and a piccolo. In exactly 1 minute from now, all you hip chicks and hip hermits will be knee-deep in symphonic sawdust and tutti frutti. Today, we're taking up the solid subject of sockology. So cop a lamp at the groovy group of professors and professorettes who lead you through the righteous riffs and reets. Reading from left to right, we have Fletcher Henderson and his mighty masters of hip harmony, the Charioteers who vulcanize and varnish a boot vocal, and last, but coming up fast, your mistress of ceremonies, the gal with the tinsel tonsils, Lena Horne.
2: Thank you. Thank you, and hello, fellas. It's a real thrill acting as your mistress of ceremonies on Jubilee and pinch-hitting for Ernie Bubbles Whitman. We have a sack of sweet and heat to distribute to you, so edge in closer. Closer, just a little closer, that's enough. I've been so busy reading your letters, and from what I gather, when it's Jubilee time, the clock stops all over the world. And we're going to steal a few minutes to answer some of your requests. I know I have a couple of songs to sprinkle you with, but first, here's Fletcher Henderson and his band to shatter the walls of Hot Horn Hall with Jeep Rhythm.

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You know what I mean. It's Honeysuckle Rose, and I hope you like it. 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

Thank you. Thank you very much. We further the cause of hip harmony by enticing one of the finest vocal groups in America to dig you with a song or so. Charter members of Jubilee with their dues paid till 1987. Here are the Charioteers.

forget it, Fletcher. Let those buzz bugles and woodwinds cool off, while I remind the fellas that the doors of Hawthorne Hall are always wide open for requests and suggestions. To give it that personal touch, drop a few lines of directions to Jubilee Armed Forces Radio, Los Angeles, USA. And I'll be down at the corner waiting for the mailman every day. Now to answer a request all you boys were nice enough and sweet enough to write in for, here's Mad About the Boy. Mad about the boy. It's pretty funny.

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If I could employ a little magic,

Thank you. Thank you. Professor Fletcher Henderson has a final word he wants to edge in musically. This arrangement belongs in the Hall of Flame. All right, Fletch, I toss, you catch.

Good morning, the time is 5:30, and we just finished listening to Side A of A Date with Lena Horne, comprised of a series of broadcasts from Jubilee Radio in 1944. Coming up next on Side B, we'll be listening to Good for Nothing Joe, Central Avenue Boogie, You're My Everything, Ain't Got Nothing But the Blues, a comedy sketch with Mel Blanc, and wartime host of Jubilee, Ernie Bubbles Whitman, As Long As I Live, and lastly, Deed I Do. Maybe it's a little too early to listen to comedy, but I hope you'll enjoy. Up next, Good for Nothing Joe.

0: Pardon me, sir. Are you by any chance Ernest Bubbles Whitman?
1: Honey, if you are who I think you are, I don't care what you call me. Man, here's that lovely sight for your old GIs, Lena Horne. Lena, honey, Jubilee welcomes you with wide open arms, especially mine. What soothing sonata have you picked out for the cats and kittens on the upper terrace?
0: Well, Ernie, the men themselves picked the song for me. A Torch Pattern in Blue, Good for Nothing Joe. I hope you like it because it's one of my favorites, too.

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1: We have a case of nectar to unveil for the hip chip to crave the uptown talk. With Anna Mae Wynburn singing the chant, the Sweethearts of the Rhythm are going to sprinkle you with a slice of Central Avenue boogie. Hoist your bat.

0: sweetheart's rhythm. That was as groovy as gravy, that solid and wavy. But look who's crossing the threshold of Hutton Hall tonight. Professor Colonna has arrived.
1: Greetings, Gate. Must have been something you ate.
0: Glad you came over and listened to my singing.
1: Well, Bubbles, the most important thing in singing is breath control. A singer must know how to hold his breath.
0: Well, how long?
1: With your voice? Forever.
2: Now, just a minute, Professor.
3: Oh, yes, Lena?
2: Don't you think Ernie has a lot of possibilities?
1: Oh, yes or no.
2: Well, what do you mean?
1: As a singer, no. As a landing barge, yes.
2: Don't worry, Ernie. Maybe Professor Colonna doesn't know so much about music.
1: Egad, woman, I have been acclaimed all over the country. Why, when I sang in Pottstown, they threw pots at me. When I sang in Asheville, they threw ashes at me. And when I sang in Little Rock, they threw little rocks at me. You know, I never have any luck in Elizabeth, New Jersey.
2: Well, okay. I'll have to apologize, Professor. You're just the man to help Bubbles.
0: That's right.
1: Well, Bubbles, first you have to know all the famous composers like Igor Stravinsky, Niccolo Paganini, and Field Scalapini. Excellent with meatballs.
2: Say, Professor, a really good singer can hit C above high A.
0: Or B above high G.
1: Well, listen to this.
0: Well, what's that?
1: L-S-M-F-T.
2: Come on, Professor. Say, come on now. You just gave us a sample. How about the real thing?
1: All right. I will now sing a song.

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0: 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It's Lena Horne.
1: Oh, it's good to have you back, Lena.
2: I'm awfully glad to be back, Ernie. And if you have no objection, I'd like to sing Ain't Got Nothing But the Blues.
1: If we have no objection, she said. Cream puff, our ears are hanging out farther than our tongues. Give the gal a vamp, man.

0: that bugle buster and let me dream. At this particular point in our jamboree, we have the pleasure of introducing...
1: Is this the place where... Who's the fellow that... who do you see if you want to... is there anybody here that... are you... do you dig me, Pops?
0: Well, who are you?
1: Well, I'm a current private attack.
0: Aren't you the soldier I met at the canteen? Of course. You have a 3-day pass and you want me to get you a date.
1: That's right.
0: Well, how come you can't get a girl yourself?
1: Well, you see, I'm too busy for that kind of that is, I'm too intellectual I don't bother with I'm a Nicky.
0: Well, I heard you don't like girls anyhow.
1: Well, that's it. It's a fact. Maybe you're do you want to bet?
0: Well, I think I can help you, Sack. What kind of girl is your type?
1: I like 'em dumb.
0: Dumb? That's odd. Why?
1: Well, if they're smart, they won't go out with me.
0: Nonsense, you're just modest. Perhaps you'd like my type of a girl.
1: No.
0: Well, what's wrong?
1: Don't you think she'd be a little too fat?
0: If you're referring to my physique, I only weigh 110 pounds.
1: You must be hollow inside.
0: Well, let me put it this way, Sack. What kind of a weekend do you hope to spend?
1: Oh, you know.
0: Well, if I may make a suggestion, you might take her to the park on the first day. Perhaps you could hold her hand.
1: Perhaps.
0: Yes. Take her to a movie on the second day, and maybe she'd let you put your arms around her.
1: Perhaps.
0: Yeah. And on the third day, when you take her home, she'll undoubtedly let you kiss her.
1: Oh, indubitably.
0: And on the fourth day, you go back to camp.
1: You really think so?
0: Yes.
1: Silly boy.
0: Now, don't go away, Sack. I'm going to fix you up with a date before this program is over. And speaking of dates, delightful, the lovely Delina Horn. Yes, the Queen Bee herself. Hello, Queen Bee.
2: Hello, King Bee.
0: King Bee, that's cute. Mind if I buzz you?
2: You could try. You could just try it.
0: Buzz, buzz, buzz, buzz, buzz, buzz, buzz, buzz, buzz. Well, why don't you answer?
2: Wrong number.
0: Oh, I'm a bum again. Oh, well. Here's something lazy for the boys. Nothing could be feener than Lena the Queen is singing, Long As I Live.

I wear my rubbers when it rains, and eat an apple every day and see the doctor anyway.

That spun us like a crop of props. Men, if you've thought of a jar of jam you'd like to have jellied on this Philharmonic filibuster, scribble us a scroll and you shall have it. Send all mail and parcels to Jubilee Armed Forces Radio, Los Angeles, USA. We can't stop now because here comes the peaches and cream department. Here's your pinup girl, Lena Horne, to curl your tootsies with the alluring Allegro. Deed I do, sprinkle us with the sweet talk, Lena.

Well, fellas, here we are at the exit door of Hawthorne Hall. And it seems like we just came in. This is Lena Horne saying, so long. Lots of love. So long.

Good morning. 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We just finished listening to the selection of Jubilee broadcasts compiled by Sunbeam Records in 1975, and these broadcasts are from 1944, titled A Date with Lena Horne. We just listened to Deed I Do, performed by her. Moving on, we'll be listening to Lena, a new album, starting with I've Grown Accustomed to His Face. And that's her performing with the Robert Farnon Orchestra, featuring Phil Woods, arranged and orchestrated by Robert Farnon, and conducted by Robert Farnon. And we have a note from her manager at the time, Ralph Harris, who wrote the liner notes for this album. And so Ralph Harris says on why he selected these songs, quote, in a career spanning almost 40 years, 30 of which I have spent as a manager for Lena Horne, there have been many songs. In going over programs through these years, the memories flood back, memories of places long gone, great musicians who traveled with us, the years that Lenny Hayton was musical director with a European tour every year, the Moulin Rouge, Olympia Music Hall and Club Baccara in Paris, the Sporting Club Monte Carlo, the Palladium in Savoy, London, the China Theater, Stockholm, and on it went, the Copa in Riviera, New York, and the Chez Paris in Chicago, to name but a few. There were several hundred songs in my lists, all of which were programmed at one time or another. It was only natural that some did not survive at all. Others survived for various periods of time, and a surprising number have stayed with us. To choose a dozen or so songs for an album such as this was only difficult in the choice of what to omit. I took the task of selecting 20 titles and submitted them to Lena Horne so that she would not be locked into the specific numbers I chose. With the exception of one song, which happened to be my first selection, she chose well. One day, I hope to get that one recorded. Until then, I shall not mention the title. This is I've Grown Accustomed to His Face. Please enjoy.

very grateful he's a man. I'm so easy to forget.

Good morning. You just finished listening to Side A of Lena, a new album, comprised of songs selected by her manager at the time, Ralph Harris, and selected by Lena Horn herself. And this is recorded in 1976 at Olympic Studios in London, England. Going on to Side B, we'll be starting with Softly As I Leave You. Keep an eye out for A Flower Is a Lovesome Thing, composed by Billy Strayhorn, with whom Lena had a close relationship and rapport. Enjoy.

We just finished listening to Lena, a new album, comprised of songs selected by her manager at the time, Ralph Harris, and of course, Lena Horne herself. We just finished listening to My Ship. Coming up next, we'll turn to a motion picture soundtrack anthology of Lena Horne at Metro-Goldwyn-Mayer. Ain't It the Truth? This was recorded in 1996, I believe, with a foreword from Lena Horne herself, which we'll read out loud now. She writes, quote, I was discovered by Roger Edens while I was singing in a Los Angeles nightclub called The Little Truck. I didn't know him, but he went to his bosses at MGM and told them about me. The next day, they called and asked me to come in. I wasn't impressed because I didn't want to be in California, and I hadn't ever thought about the movies. My father flew in from Pittsburgh, and we sort of laughingly went to the studio. My father was, in fact, fighting against the idea of my going into the movies, because neither of us liked the roles that we African Americans were obliged to play at the time. So I thought nothing of it. But lo and behold, they took me. Friends like Vincent Minnelli, Billy Strayhorn, and Count Basie all convinced me that I should take the job. It was kind of tough and lonely being the first black performer under a long-term contract. Actually, Eddie Rochester Anderson was the only black person I met at Metro at that time, and he was the only friend I had there for a while. If it weren't for the music people, like my dear friend Kay Thompson, and my husband of nearly 25 years, Lenny Hayton, I would have been miserable. To an extent, I was separated from the rest of the studio. Sidney Juleroff, head of the hair department, was wonderful. When the hairdressers refused to work with me, he said, I'll do Miss Horn myself, and he did my hair for the rest of the time I was there. We became, and are still, good friends, and I didn't mind the others. With the exception of Cabin in the Sky, my scenes were always very easy to crop out. I usually didn't end up standing very close to any other performer on the screen, and I never had any dialogue except for that little section from Showboat, Until the Clouds Roll By, when I had a little contact with Catherine Grayson. So they could easily remove my scenes in the southern states where they didn't like them. Otherwise, they made me very glamorous, dressed beautifully with a beautiful orchestration and lighting and everything gorgeous. I was very useful to the studio in that I would work in cabarets owned by studio friends in Chicago, Cleveland, and various places. So when they didn't have anything for me to sing in a movie, I could work in the nightclubs. The only thing I refused to do was to be in a New York play they owned called St. Louis Woman. The music was glorious, and they wanted me desperately, but I didn't like the story myself, the way it portrayed my people. So when I turned them down, they put me on layoff, and that really finished me at MGM. The picture where I thought I sang my best was Words and Music, when Lenny made the arrangement for me on Where or When. I also liked Love, which I did with Lenny, and Vincent Minnelli for Ziegfeld Follies. A lot of wonderful things have happened to me because of the reputation I made at MGM. It wasn't all cake and candy, but they did give me the name, and I had a lot of my life's wishes fulfilled. It is wonderful to have all of my Metro recordings together in one package, including a few surprises of some fine songs that never made it into the films. They bring back so many memories for me, and I sincerely hope you enjoy listening to this collection, Lena Horne. I hope you enjoy listening to this collection, too. Let's see which track is coming up next. It says, yes, we'll be starting with Just One of Those Things, and we'll listen to some selections until it's time to move to her Blue Note recorded album. Please, enjoy.

It's a tricky, icky dance called the spin. 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It's a dance that's sure to make your body swing.

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It's a sting.

0: sunny Puerto Rico, we drink floats of rum and Clico, while our favorite houseboy Chico shakes the rhythm of the swing. I just come from Jamaica, where they shake a shake a shake. 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

trips, your confection, goodness knows, honeysuckle rose. Every honeybee sighs for jealousy when they see you out with me. I don't blame them, goodness knows, you're my honeysuckle rose. 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You're much sweeter, goodness knows, you're my honeysuckle rose.

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We just finished listening to You're So Indifferent, performed by Lena Horne. If you've just tuned in, we're listening to the Motion Picture Soundtrack Anthology of Lena Horne at Metro-Goldwyn-Mayer, titled Ain't It the Truth. This anthology was released in 1996, but the track you just heard is from the film Swing Fever, which released in 1943. Coming up next is her performance of Jericho from I Dude It, also released in 1943, and that's performed with the MGM Studio Chorus with Hazel Scott at the piano and Freddie Trainer on the trumpet. We'll be playing some more selections before we move to her release with Blue Note, a personal favorite of mine. Please enjoy.

0: what to do, what to do. How are we gonna get this wall down?
1: How about taking a stone battle axe covered with spikes and a big carpet tack? Or a pony with a scratch or two uprooted and a hoop-de-doody, baby, that'll do it. Ah!

Good morning. It's now 7:34 and we're in our last hour of Daybreak Express. We just finished listening to track 22 from Lena Horne at Metro-Goldwyn-Mayer. And that was If You Can Dream. We'll be moving on now to our last selection of the morning. We'll Be Together Again. That's released with Blue Note. And the liner notes are really terrific. I'll read them out loud for you. Quote, "It's a prayer. We'll be together again. A private sacred promise to a lost love. And it's fitting. The last time they were together on stage, December 26, 1965, Lena Horne and Billy Strayhorn were praying in song. Duke Ellington, presiding grandly over lavish proceedings at the Fifth Avenue Presbyterian Church in New York, hushed down the assemblage of 14 musicians, 8 singers, and 1 tap dancer. And now there will be a change in programming, Ellington said, with no further explanation. Billy Strayhorn and his pretty little friend. A spotlight popped on, and there, snuggled together on a piano bench, the pianist and his friend made music for 1,800 churchgoers exactly as they'd been doing for some 25 years, alone all night at one or the other's home. Fortunately, every artist works in his or her own language, to paraphrase Ellington's lyric about prayer. For Duke, it was a sacred concert with a cast of cajillions in a glorious cathedral. For Lena Horne, it's the CD in your hands, a defiantly ambitious work by a major artist at her mature peak. We'll Be Together Again is an intricate exploration of the themes of love, parting, and memory in the form of intimate messages to musicians and others Horne has lost, including Ellington, her late husband Lenny Hayton, and most of all, her closest friend and, quote, soulmate, Billy Strayhorn. She didn't have to go to all this trouble, of course. With dozens of albums, movies, TV specials, and an autobiographical Broadway show all under her still size 6, parentheses, belt, Lena Horne could easily be coasting or cashing in at the age of 76. She could have made an easy anthology of old crowd prodders and unreleased, quote, rarities from the vaults, and it would surely have been a hit. But it wouldn't have been Lena. Long past the point of seeking personal validation through popularity, she lives a quiet, bookish life in a homey old world apartment near Manhattan's Central Park, where the neighbors have somehow gotten used to seeing her strolling around in khakis and a baseball cap. She works when and only when she damn well wants and looks inward for inspiration. Fortunately for us, she found it in the precious fragility of companionship and collaboration, musical and otherwise. And these are the liner notes. Coming up next, we'll be listening to Maybe, which the essayist described as, quote, "This cynical fanfare written by Strayhorn for Lena previously appeared only on a live LP. Quote, I like an opening number that shakes people up, end quote, Lena says, and this is definitely in your face. So with Lena's words in our mind, let's listen to Maybe. Please enjoy.

lost, something won. Maybe I'll see him again. Maybe the moon will be that big and bright again.

with me on the spot once more, like a hand over bid. The time could get that right, and I just might.

Good morning. The time is now 8:01 a.m. and you're listening to WKCR FM New York and WKCR HD. I'm your host, Ari, and we're in our last half hour of Daybreak Express. We've listened to a lot of Lena Horne, and you just heard We'll Be Together Again, of which Lena says, quote, "We're only really close to a few people in our lives, and I miss some very, very much. This song may seem fatalistic, but it is pure hope," end quote. Next, we'll be listening to, again, "A Flower is a Lovesome Thing." Of this piece, Lena says, quote, "It took me 2 years to learn how to sing it, but it's so worth it." Please enjoy. 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

Are you okay, old friend? What do you say, old friend? Are we or are we unique? Time goes by.

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That the other one's wrong. 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New ones are

Hello, we're on to our last song of the morning for Daybreak Express. This one is Buddy, in the liner notes from David Hodgdo. Go, quote, written during the World War I years, this Walter Donaldson / Gus Kahn ballad provides this album with the wrenching finale. From Lena Horne, quote, the last line says everything. Your buddy misses you. Please enjoy, and thank you for joining me on today's Daybreak Express. My name is Ari, and this is Lena Horne.

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We just finished listening to the last song on Lena Horne's album with Blue Note, We'll Be Together Again, a compilation of songs dedicated to the closest people in her life, particularly Billy Strayhorn. The last song we listened to was My Buddy. The context that Lena Horne provided is, quote, "The last line says everything. Your buddy misses you." And with that, thank you so much for joining me on this morning's edition of Daybreak Express. We sure listened to a lot of Lena Horne. Have a wonderful rest of your morning. Here's Now's the Time

It's 8:27. We've been listening in recent bird flights to a scattering of different Charlie Parker performances in a 24-hour time frame after a silence of 2 months, or, well, 1 month if you count the TV show, and I guess we should. But the point that I was making and saying that there are two points, they're broad ones, they're important. In a period where there should be more Charlie Parker, there is, in fact, less. This is the huger issue and the one I've contemplated and addressed in these narratives. The second one, far more likely to be a coincidence, although I don't have the explanation, is that as we're hearing Les Byrd in his final three full calendar years of recording, 1952, 1953, and 1954, the last recordings are from December 10th, 1954, the oddity and the misfortune of there being less period, there should be more, but there's less, is that there are these pockets where you get a whole lot of activity in a very, very short time frame, and here is one of them. The night of Monday, March 24th, 52, to the night of March 25th, 52. We haven't heard from Byrd in a month. We won't hear from him again in nearly 3 months, yet we hear him in three separate events in the span of 24 hours in late March 1952. The events include a concert in Brooklyn, a record date with a big band, and then a concert in Queens. These are the boroughs of New York City, Queens, and there used to be the three big cities in Queens before the county became part of the New York City in 1898, and those cities would be, broadly speaking, Long Island City, Flushing, and Jamaica. So this is in Jamaica, Queens, and it's on Jamaica Avenue, and at a palace for entertainment, I believe it's a church now, Lowe's Valencia, the Lowe's Theater Network. Jerry Jerome had arranged with the Lowe's Theater Network to produced some jazz concerts, and he was in Brooklyn presenting at Lowey's King's, and we get Byrd on Cool Blues from March 24, 52. Then the next night they were in Queens at Lowe's Valencia, and we get this Ornithology, which is the last of the three recordings, hopping over the big band date that we spent a lot of time on earlier this week. The Ornithology has the clarinet of Buddy DeFranco. It has the bass of Eddie Safransky, the drums of Don LeMond. LeMond is on all three of these recordings with Byrd, the record date and the two concerts. The trombone is Bill Harris, and he is on the record date. He's conceivably way off in the wings, a part of a cluster of horns who are heard briefly in the Cool Blues from the Brooklyn concert of the 24th. But he's here and soloing on this Ornithology. And we're going to address it from one more perspective during the course of this morning's bird flight. It's now 8:31 a.m. And that is the pianist Dick Carey, who the limited amount of reference citations that speak to this matter have stated that it's Dick Carey. And it might very well be Dick Carey. Indeed, if I had to arbitrate and make a final decision at this moment, 8:31 a.m., Thursday, July 3rd, 2014. I would say it's Dick Carey. But I've been attracted to the idea that maybe it's Teddy Wilson. And there's a couple of reasons for this. First of all, Teddy Wilson is at the concert. He's one of the headline attractions. These are headliners. Bill Harris, the trombone player. Buddy DeFranco, the clarinetist. Charlie Parker, the alto player. And they all take solos, significantly long solos, on Ornithology, which is over the chord progression to How High the Moon. And there's this piano solo, and, you know, I've been listening to a reasonable amount of Dick Carey in recent days. You know, if I wasn't working around the clock on everything, I would have provided myself with a research project where I would have listened to everything by Dick Carey and everything appropriate to Teddy Wilson and come up with a more astute or at least more well-grounded
assessment and decision, perhaps. But my ears are piqued by little flavors of the piano solo that says, I am Teddy Wilson. Now, Carrie is very much cut from similar cloth. They're each inspired by Earl Hines's breakthrough. Teddy Wilson is a little bit more grounded in the left-hand striding concept and the coupling of the two as a genuine way to play jazz piano. And Carrie, in my estimation, doesn't pump the left hand of the keyboard the same way Wilson does. It's one of the way I can discern between the two, if I can. On the other hand, there's not a whole lot of that left-hand work on this, and it could very well be Dick Carey. The Hines touch is there. It would be there if Teddy played or if Dick Carey played. But I wonder if Teddy Wilson makes this recording with Charlie Parker, which would be the second such recording, conceivably even the third. The whole thing sprouts from the initial appearance of the Cool Blues, Charlie Parker with primarily, essentially, the rhythm section of piano, bass, and drums from the Jerry Jerome Jazz Concert just the day before at a different Lowe's Theater Network operation, the Kings, in Brooklyn. And when that piece, which is far better known, surfaced, it came with us the identity of Teddy Wilson playing piano. I'm not quite sure why, but I'm tempted to suggest that it is a vague recollection of those who actually were there. Perhaps Jerry Jerome himself, the producer and the man responsible of the recording. Mr. Jerome has since deceased, but he held on to these tapes for a lifetime. And if they were to be uncovered now and played at length, all of these questions and perhaps the discovery of more Charlie Parker, among other new musical finds, would come to us. But my thought here is that when Jerry Jerome provided Leonard Feather, if he is Feather's source, with the tapes of these concerts, which he did do, and in Bird's lifetime, that the absence of a real piano solo and a perhaps discographical inquiry led to the statement that it was Teddy Wilson. Well, it might even be Teddy Wilson. There's just not too much to hear. But what I think we really found out is that somebody remembered that Teddy Wilson played with Charlie Parker at the Jerry Jerome Jazz Concerts, and perhaps the surfacing of Cool Blues and Cool Blues alone from the March 24, 52 Lowe's Kings event provided that identity to be in play with no music to support it. And then the subsequent music surfacing with the clarification of Dick Carey's prominent piano presence in the Jerome concerts, leading to his assignment as the pianist on the rarer ornithology from the second day, the Lowe's Valencia event of March 25, 1952, covered the fact that the initial recollection, however vague and misplaced, and whatever the misstatements to Wilson's presence on Cool Blues, that he's there, and just maybe he's the pianist on this ornithology. It's the last solo following the clarinet work of Buddy DeFranco, so it won't come up for a little over 6 minutes. First you get Bird, and then you get Bill Harris, trombone, then you get Buddy DeFranco, clarinet, and then you get our piano player. Who is it? Bassist is Eddie Safransky, drummer's Don Lamond. The others have been mentioned. Charlie Parker, and here's that ornithology.

So we heard the full ornithology, this performance at Lowe's Valencia that took place on March 25th of 1952. And while it's a Charlie Parker item, highly prized, exceedingly rare, infrequently heard, and I was pleased to provide it for you, I'm zeroing in on a particular of the Parker matters that is more specifically about the identity of the piano player who takes a two-chorus solo following the clarinet solo. And I want to play it for you a couple of times.

So we zeroed in on the piano solo, two choruses. It follows a clarinet solo of Buddy DeFranco in the midst of a lengthy, healthy jam on the remarkable bebop anthem, Ornithology. This performance, an extreme rarity, is from the second of the two Jerry Jerome jazz concerts held in separate boroughs, different boroughs, on consecutive nights in connection with the Lowe's Theater chain. This is the rare event. On the second day, March 25th, 1952. And of the items that survived from the concert, Charlie Parker's heard on two, Ornithology from this date, and there was a Cool Blues from the day before. There is some question in my mind, I think it's an essential, a musical one, of who's the piano player. There are two on the bill, Dick Carey, who is best known for being the original member of Louis Armstrong and the All-Stars from the perspective of the piano chair. He precedes Earl Father Hines. Carey has a remarkable career, however low-profile, and of course he's, like so many, forgotten and probably never fully acknowledged in his lifespan. But he does do really big-deal stuff for Louis Armstrong, including the splendid event of the Town Hall concert, May 17, 1947. Teddy Wilson, who never got his just desserts in life and is largely forgotten and certainly under-acknowledged. I mean, his importance to the American experience is so primary that it is a shame and a shame on us that he is not really included in Black History Month, as he is as pivotal as any of the names, and, you know, we are on this 50th anniversary of the contemporary civil rights legislation that began with 1964. Well, in 1936, Teddy Wilson was running with the ball 28 years before that legislation. That would be 18 years before Brown versus Board of Education. It would be 24 years before the first lunch counter sit-in. It would be 28 years before Freedom Summer. It would be 11 years before Jackie Robinson breaking the so-called color line in our so-called national pastime, baseball. Teddy Wilson is as primary an African-American to all those who braved American apartheid, challenging it and leading to a significant ebbing of segregation, including eradication of, I hope, legalized segregation. Teddy Wilson did that. He didn't do it alone, but he did walk the line alone. A brave man and a great musician. So for that alone, he belongs in the pantheon. If, you know, speaking of the 4th of July, if you're interested in this country, how can you not acknowledge Teddy Wilson? And I would say that somewhere between 99.9% and 99.89999999% of our American public have never heard of him and never will. And then there's his musical talent. He's a wizard. His wizardry may, in fact, be intersecting with Charlie Parker on this Ornithology. I've wondered about this from time to time, and I've been satisfied in accepting the primary recollections that it is Dick Carey. But I understand that some of the primary sources who gave us those feelings about the pianist's identity are also part of whatever introduced the suggestion that Teddy Wilson is the player on something with Bird from these Jerome jazz concerts at the Lowe's Theater setups. And I wonder if we've transposed a Teddy Wilson presence on Cool Blues, where it's unlikely he's playing, point one, and inconsequential, even if he is, point two. There's, the piano is very dimly recorded. It's doing, I would say, small-scale accompaniment. Real identity is only audible by straining, and therefore, straining your ears. And there's only a couple of times you really can hear a genuine personality to the piano accompaniment. There's no solo. It is, however, the piece, the recording that surfaced far earlier than the Ornithology we just heard, and with it came the piano identification of Teddy Wilson, since disputed, indeed debunked, at least belittled in terms of its consequence artistically. But I
think that the idea that Teddy Wilson played with Bird at these events is the germ that led to that identification. And there was no other place to put it. A recollection, I'm making a limited assumption that it comes from the producer, Jerry Jerome, that Teddy Wilson played with Bird. And the only thing we have with Bird is Cool Blues, led to the assumption Wilson's the pianist. And that it might not be him became clearer and clearer over the years. I do believe, and you're going to, well, you don't have to forgive me. In fact, I'm not forgiving myself. I kind of think I ran this by Teddy Wilson, and that he said he's not the pianist. But I didn't have the ornithology then. And bringing it to print, as I was involved with, in a formal sense, on the Bird box in the Japanese issue, that postdates Teddy Wilson's life by several years, a couple of years anyway. Fall 1988 to July 31st, 1986 is the 31st of July, 86 is when Teddy Wilson died at the age of 73. So I never ran ornithology by him. I'm pretty sure he said he didn't play on Cool Blues, and I'm sorry that I can't retrieve that thought clearly in my mind's recollection. I'm hoping that it's on one of my interviews with Teddy Wilson, but I wouldn't have played him the ornithology. If there is a Teddy Wilson presence in playing with Bird at these concerts, and Wilson plays, he's one of the headliners, then it would have to be, if it exists on Music in Hand, on this ornithology. And I'm still not quite willing to say it is Teddy Wilson. I'm far more likely to say it is Dick Carey. But I'm bringing your attention to the matter. So what I'd like to do is play this ornithology piano solo again, then play some How High the Moons by Teddy Wilson, and then play the piano solo from this ornithology again. It's 9:05. I'm Phil Schaap. This is WKCR-FM, New York.

So you heard a whole gang of a chord progression, and when we heard melody, it was in fact How High the Moon, and we heard the pianist Teddy Wilson on a range of recordings he made in the tune in 1980, in 1944, in 1957, and framing the listenings of a very much identified, and therefore it is Teddy Wilson playing piano, we heard the piano solo on the same chord progression while Byrd is playing Ornithology at Lowe's Valencia on March 25th of 52. And I'm not sure what to say about the matter. There are characteristics that are present, and, you know, I'm working my tail off here at WKCR, the home of technical difficulties. This is really something where preferably, you know, Dick Katz could have handled this when he was living. I imagine there are people, Mark Shane comes to mind, Lauren Schoenberg comes to mind, Dick Hyman comes to mind, piano players with keen interest in Teddy Wilson, who could, I think, make the more astute judgments on the matter. But regardless of who does the final judging and whether such a decision can even be reached by anyone, the way to do this is to just get all the materials and just sit down with them and spend a lot of time on this, not doing anything else. I know that's quite not a contemporary concept. And indeed, whatever my reflections on contemporary doing two and three and four and five, think multitasking is your term. You know, I have to multitask. I work at WKCR. So it's not really my best foot forward on the matter. And then there are other issues such as, well, if it's not Teddy Wilson, and it shouldn't be, who is it? Well, it's Dick Carey. And, you know, he played How High the Moon. In fact, there's a How High the Moon by him during the same time frame, 1952, issued on MGM that the station has on CD, 12-inch LP, and 10-inch LP that, you know, I couldn't locate, and I'm scrambling here. But I still want to linger on Teddy Wilson for a little bit more time.

So this time I compared the piano solo on the Ornithology, the Charlie Parker Sextet Jam Session item from Lowe's Valencia, March 25th, 1952. The piano solo just as an excerpt. And I compared it several times, or at least twice anyway, with Teddy Wilson's work on Bean at the Met, a legendary Coleman Hawkins recording with Little Jazz Roy Eldridge, as well as the piano of Teddy Wilson. We heard the full track, but eventually we focused just on Teddy Wilson's solo. My point here was the comparative listening of the solo on the similar chord progression, indeed identical chord progression, and an examination of the possibility that Teddy Wilson is the pianist on the recording with Byrd, although Dick Carey is listed when it is listed, and it might very well be Dick Carey. Indeed, it would take, I would say, a more convincing matchup of licks and bits, an approach and concept of Teddy Wilson, How High the Moon's, and his piano playing in general to the piano playing on the Ornithology, for me to override in my own assessment Dick Carey's current listing as the pianist. And I'm going to examine it from the other side in a second, and in fact give you a little preview of the holiday programming, the Louis Armstrong birthday broadcast, because most Dick Carey we have is his playing with Pops. He was the charter pianist in Louis Armstrong and the All-Stars. You're listening to the Sounds of Jazz over radio station WKCR-FM New York. It's exactly 9:19. My name is Phil Schaff. It's Bird Flight. I'm examining the pianist on this Ornithology. I'm pretty much going to have to accept that it's Dick Carey. It's said to be Dick Carey. You know, when you have a point in question, that's one thing. But when to put forward a second theory that overrides stated, substantiated documentation, however flawed or potentially flawed or challengeable, the level, the bar you have to jump over to flip the evidence in a different way. It's sort of like, you know, the Supreme Court's in the news. You know, if you get a Supreme Court decision to go the way you wish it to go, that's one thing. But if you're bringing it to the Supreme Court and a previous day in the court, probably different judges, but it's still the Supreme Court, had already decided a similar case opposite to what you want, you're asking the court to say, no, we were wrong, and we thought we were right. So getting this to be a Teddy Wilson item really requires an authority that I'm not ready to bestow upon it. And while you may have heard Teddy Wilson, and perhaps you were able to identify him here playing all those How High the Moon's, maybe you don't know Dick Carey. Let's listen to him playing with Louis Armstrong.

last is there. Oh, don't forget, don't be late. I'll be waiting for you at noonday. I'm gonna straighten my tie, shine my shoes, get sharp and look right in your eyes. Don't forget, I want the day that you promised me, dear.

So we heard a little back and forth between Dick Carey playing My Monday Date, or Our Monday Date, or A Monday Date. It's really been published all those different ways. So that's definitely Dick Carey. He takes a full chorus solo after the Louis Armstrong vocal, and we heard it several times. We contrasted it and intercut between those clear displays of Dick Carey. He's really the pianist on that A Monday Date, to the piano playing on The Ornithology with Byrd of March 25th, 1952. And I must say, this could very well display enough evidence to verify Carey being the pianist as opposed to it being Teddy Wilson. But I want to do one more go-round of Teddy on Bean at the Met, the famous Coleman Hawkins keynote recording, where Teddy Wilson's piano solo follows Roy Eldridge's trumpet and precedes Coleman Hawkins. And again, we'll do the intercutting. Teddy Wilson for sure on this one with the trumpet.

So I played you Teddy Wilson for sure, taking one chorus on how on Being at the Met, actually, using the chord progression to How High the Moon. That was Teddy Wilson. That was one chorus. It's from January of 1944. It's Teddy Wilson. He's playing an improvised jazz solo over the chord progression to the standard How High the Moon. Then I played you a two-chorus solo from a Charlie Parker performance of Ornithology, which, like Being at the Met, uses How High the Moon's chord progression as its harmonic structure. And this pianist is purported to be Dick Carey, but is conceivably Teddy Wilson, who played the event and is a headliner, and this seems to be a grand finale kind of episode with the stars taking their solos, Bill Harris on trombone, not that we heard it, or Bird, and a little taste of Buddy DeFranco's clarinet. And I've been listening to piano episodes where I know whether the pianist is Teddy Wilson and is playing that harmony, and also some solos by pianist Dick Carey, who is listed as the pianist on the Charlie Parker item, the Ornithology. And I've been trying to make a decision, or at least gain some wisdom in the matter, some perception of substance to identify the piano player. And as I've been saying in each of these examinations, and I've done this before, and in recently on these Bird Flights, I'm Phil Schaff, it's Bird Flight WKCR-FM New York. I say, listen, if you're telling me that on July 3rd, 2014, at 9:32 a.m. precisely, Eastern Time, I have to make a decision that would stand as the document, then my decision is that it's Dick Carey. But I'm really troubled, and I'm not really the most suited person to decide this. Dick Katz, in my spheres of jazz listening pursuits, for the fun of it, Dick Katz was the man, but he has since deceased. And his knowledge of Teddy Wilson was so advanced that I would have accepted his decision even if mine was the opposite. And, I wonder if another Dick Hyman, who, by the way, was on KCR before I was born, speaking of jazz traditions, what he would say in the matter, or others. I mentioned Mark Shane. I think Ted Rosenthal might have some ideas. And it doesn't have to be a pianist. Vince Giordano has one of the keenest listening ears of all time, as do many of his associates, such as John Eric Kelso and the members of the Nighthawks. Mark Lopeman comes to mind. They're not pianists. Randy Sankey is a key man. There are still a handful of people around who played with Teddy Wilson. I must say that my contemporary, Theodore Wilson Jr., who, although I didn't see too much of him, we were in a certain sense close. Sorry to report, he passed away last year in 2013. It's my generation's turn, or soon to be. We're a little young to be exiting, but it's going to happen. It happened to Teddy Wilson's generation. He would be 101 were he alive. And it's really going to be hard to parse this, but it can be done better than I did today. So just to summarize, you perhaps are just tuning in here at 9:34. Charlie Parker played in at Lowe's, Valencia on Tuesday, March 25th, 1952, and a performance of Ornithology survives from that concert. It's a very rare recording. It's the most up-to-date item we have of the chronological review of all of Bird's recordings. It's not terribly well-known recording. Dick Carey played the concert. It's quite likely Dick Carey on piano. But Teddy Wilson was a headliner, and I'm wondering if it was Teddy Wilson on that Ornithology. It's been a while since I played you the whole track. We'll play it as a closing number. And then the good doctor, Carl Board, who has actually caused me to do a double take. I saw him walk through the door, and I said, it's not Wednesday. I know it's not Wednesday. It's not Wednesday. I haven't seen Carl Board on a Thursday in over 30 years.
and I'm in the room where he walks in on alternate Wednesdays, and he came through the door, and I'm looking at him, and I'm saying, it's not Wednesday, and it's not. It's Thursday, but here it is, suddenly March 25th, 1952, which was a Tuesday.

0: 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My name is Charlie. I'm your regular host of Thursday Serial Music every Thursday morning from 9:30 a.m. until 12 o'clock noon, and it is a pleasure to be here with you on this bright, sunny, early June day. I think the music that I have picked out along with my guest for the day complements the weather today perfectly. So if you're sitting near a window or if you are somewhere where you can see the sun, I think you're in for a real treat today. With that said, I would love to introduce my guest, who is now on the mic, my dear friend and colleague at Columbia, John Crompton. John, thanks so much for being on the show.
1: It's a pleasure. Good to be here.
0: All right, so we're not really going to get into the weeds until we've listened to a bit of music first. But if you could very briefly introduce yourself and maybe say how it is that we know each other, and then we'll jump into our first piece
1: of
0: music.
1: Sure, yeah. I'm doing a PhD in music theory at Columbia University, and I met you, Charlie, when we took a synth class together at Columbia's famous Computer Music Center. I don't even remember what semester it was, but it wasn't too long ago, a year or so ago, mm-hmm. a year and change, and became fast friends ever since.
0: Oh, yeah. And this is actually not your first time on WKCR. You were on WKCR on the Early Music Show, which is my other program, a little over a year ago when you released a fabulous album, which we're going to loop back to in a little bit and touch on. And I don't even want to get into it right now because we're going to go down a rabbit hole. But you and I went through the library here at KCR a couple days ago, and it was a sort of Criterion Closet style picking out of music. I said, John, whatever touches your fancy, we're going to play. And so the first thing you picked out was one of my favorite string quartets by, who was it by?
1: Yeah, Debussy. It's his only string quartet, although he called it his first string quartet, which is a little trick composers sometimes do, I guess, to will themselves into perhaps writing subsequent works. In G minor.
0: In G minor. And this recording is by the Lohengooth String Quartet. The personnel on this are Alfred Lohengooth playing first violin, Jacques Gatovsky playing second violin, Roger Roche playing viola, and Roger Lohengooth playing cello. This was recorded for Vox Productions in 1962 here in New York. All right, we're going to hear this Debussy again in G minor, and then we'll be back to talk a little bit about it and then figure out what we're going to play next. Does that sound good?
1: Absolutely.
0: All right, we'll be back with you soon. This is Debussy's string quartet in G minor.

0: Debussy's Quartet in G Minor, performed by the Lohengooth Quartet. That was Alfred Lohengooth and Jacques Gatovsky playing violin, Roger Roche playing viola, and Roger Lohengooth playing cello, recorded for Vox Productions in 1962 here in New York. 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That's 89.9 on your FM dial and WKCR.org online. I'm delighted to have here in the studio with me Jonathan Crompton, who picked out this piece for us. Jonathan, welcome back to WKCR.
1: Thanks.
0: Tell me a little bit about why you wanted the Debussy to start.
1: I mean, it's such a great piece. And as you mentioned, we walked into the library and the vinyl cover just jumped out at me. I saw Debussy, I saw Ravel. I knew it'd be the two string quartets paired together. Mm-hmm. And I thought that'd be a great way to start the program. And I mean, I've used these pieces. I don't know how much you want to get into this right now, but I've definitely found inspiration from both of those composers' string quartets, the language, their approach to form. There's a bunch of ingredients in there that I've pulled on in my own string quartet writing.
0: Well, I think that's a great jumping off point to discuss a little bit your own musical background and musical practice. You're a composer, and among other things, you're working on a string quartet right now, which you said is less in Debussy's style. Well, you said as we were listening to it, like, you've got to go back and look at the score now, and then you sort of hit yourself and you were like, well, I shouldn't, because I'm not writing a string quartet in this style. You're writing a string quartet in the Common Practice. Could you tell me a bit about how that is and how that's going?
1: Sure. It was the third movement specifically. There's some moments in the third movement of the Debussy where I was like, damn, I want to get out the score and have a look at that. It's just so juicy, so colorful. The reason I gravitated towards the Debussy and the Ravel is because, to speak of my own background, I don't call myself a composer because I just wait until I'm sort of struck by inspiration to get going. And I think the card-carrying composers just muscle through and produce, whereas, I wait until I'm tickled, I suppose. But at a certain point, 4 years ago, something like that, I was particularly homesick and wanted to write a piece of music that expressed something of the landscape of my home country, Australia, and a particular area of that landscape down in the southern beaches, these rough cliffs and these pretty rough, aggressive waters, and also this sort of gnarled, drought-bitten bushland that goes right up to the sea. So it's a harsh and beautiful landscape, and I missed it tremendously, and drew on all sorts of my own background as a musician. I've had a pretty eclectic path, I suppose. I play the alto saxophone. I was therefore, I suppose, a jazz musician for a lot of my life, whatever that means. But I did a degree in classical saxophone, again, whatever that means. And then moved to America, continued studying jazz, but then fell in love with a whole bunch of early music and Beethoven, Bach, and what have you. And, of course, Debussy and Ravel, it's like the itinerary goes and goes and goes.
0: The great canon.
1: Yeah, something like this. Don't get me started on my love for electronic music. I mean, like I said, we met in a synth class, right?
0: Yeah.
1: So anyway.
0: Well, I feel like you're a particular person who I could reasonably have on many different shows on KCR. I feel like I could have you on a new music show. I could have you on the early music show, on a jazz show. Like, you're a very versatile musician in that way.
1: Well, I'll take that as a compliment. At times I feel a little unfocused, shall we say, which I guess, you know, that might be another reason why I just wait for inspiration to strike me. And we were talking while the Debussy was playing, and you asked me about, I mentioned just that I had some things I'm working on with my current string quartet.
0: Mm-hmm.
1: And I had an idea. I said I had an idea of what I wanted to do for the second and fourth movements. And you'd said, what do you mean by idea? Like a particular melody or something? I said, no, an emotional idea, mm-hmm. actually. So that's where it starts for me, because it's in reference to a particular feeling that I begin to develop the materials of the composition, the melodies, the harmonies, the meter, the register, the key, whatever it is I'm dealing with, that must be sort of shaped in reference to, there are means to an end, and the end is a particular affect and emotion mm-hmm. that I'm going for. And so it was with this earlier piece that I, to jump back, that I was working on 4 years ago.
0: The cantata.
1: Yeah, the cantata. So the Debussy and the Ravel were perfect because I feel that they, their sensitivity to dissonance is quite akin to jazz music. And I wanted to sort of include some jazz influence.
0: Oh, absolutely. Yeah. I mean, the Ravel is, I think, it's right on the edge of both classical and jazz. I mean, it's really can teeter in both directions.
1: Yeah, yeah. And personally, I'm not actually sure which sort of canon inspired which, if that makes sense. Mm-hmm. Like, there's definitely an overlap. There's definitely a bleed between the two approaches to making music. And yeah. It would be hard. I think both camps heard each other's stuff.
0: Oh,
1: and,
0: of course.
1: You know, derived inspiration yeah. from the other. I wanted in the cantata to be eclectic explicitly, but mm-hmm. somehow to try and navigate it with a sort of coherence. So the Debussy and Ravel string quartets, I wanted a string quartet plus myself on alto doing jazz and things like alto sax,
0: yeah.
1: playing improvising.
0: So can you
1: and stuff.
0: Remind me and tell our listeners what the instrumentation exactly was for the cantata?
1: Sure. So it's a string quartet. Mm-hmm. It's myself on alto saxophone, an electric guitar. Also sort of, I had a specific musician in mind, a friend of mine, James Wengro, who's from Brisbane in Australia. I'm from Melbourne, more mm-hmm. or less. And the two of us have had a decades-long collaboration, and so I wanted us to be in the cantata improvising and doing our thing. And then I also had two female soprano singers with like an early music affect. So I studied mm-hmm. counterpoint and the sort of approach to composition from the 16th century very, I guess, rigorously, or at least it felt rigorous to me, and it was very quite a long duration.
0: As I learned last summer taking counterpoint lessons with you, I think even the most casual study of counterpoint can become rigorous just because of the nature of the subject itself. It's like a jigsaw puzzle, you know, it's very intentional.
1: Yes. Yeah, there's definitely the jigsaw element, especially early on with all the, you can't do this and you can't do that. Quite at odds, I think, with much of the attitude towards composition these days, which is a lot more intuitive and free-spirited, mm-hmm. I think, you know. Of course, every composer sets goals for themselves and has parameters, but the parameters of counterpoint in the 16th century and the century
0: they're
1: before...
0: They're a different beast.
1: Demanding.
0: Well, I think it's very interesting that you would... And it worked so well in the cantata that you paired up those two types of parameters, because obviously the improvisation you did and your guitarist did are of a very different type of parameter than counterpoint is. And to sort of lay those on top of each other and see how they might interact was very eclectic, yes, but it also worked out in such a beautiful fashion. And this is all of this to say, it's high time for me to play the cantata again on the Early Music Show soon. But it's a beautiful piece.
1: Early in quotations there, I mean.
0: Well, you know, early like, inspired.
1: Yeah,
0: you know.
1: Yeah, pastiche or something like this. But yeah. I meant it. I meant every note. Pastiche, I think, is, a derogatory term often. But I really meant those, every note that I wrote, including the early music stuff. James, the guitarist, mentioned to me, he goes, your improvising's changing as you're studying counterpoint. It's slowing down,
0: oh, that's
1: and becoming
0: so
1: longer and less sort of busy and bitsy. And yeah, I felt that too, yeah.
0: Do you like that?
1: Sure. I mean, when I first moved to New York, I was having lessons with a great jazz saxophone player, great with a capital G, Antonio Hart. And he would just be like beating his head against the wall, trying to get me to chill out, trying to get me to sort of sing him a song, so to speak, trying to get me to be more lyrical, more melodic, and less sort of, I don't know, this idea of trying to impress someone or even myself. I don't even know. Mm-hmm. Yeah, and it's like, you know,
0: like
1: better late than
0: never. Virtuosity that you try to embody sometimes in improvisation.
1: Yeah, that's right, yeah. But I guess, you know, so Counterpoint showed me that virtuosity can take many forms, and even the most simple contrapuntal gesture from the 16th century is extremely wrought and extreme.
0: Oh, yeah.
1: There's so much behind it.
0: Oh, my gosh.
1: And so I
0: thought, it's so weighted, you know.
1: Yeah, I thought, why not try and bring that attitude to all areas of my practice, I guess.
0: Well, and I think you succeeded beautifully. We'll loop back to your composition, and especially your saxophone playing, I think, after the Ravel, because it's going to become very pertinent to what we'll hear in a little while. But we're going to move on to the Ravel Quartet in F. This is also recorded by the same group we just heard, the Lohengooth String Quartet. The same personnel, Lohengooth and Gotovsky on violin, Roche and Lohengooth on cello. Do you have any last words before we jump into the Ravel?
1: No, I'm just excited to hear it. I think there's a beautiful quartet. I love their interpretation of the Debussy. So,
0: me too.
1: Yeah.
0: All right. Well, as we were saying, just on the edge of classical and jazz, this is Ravel's Quartet in F. You're listening to Serial Music here on WKCR. My name is Charlie, and on the show right now, I have Jonathan Crompton. Stay tuned. You're listening to Ravel.

0: The string quartet of Ravel in F, performed by the Lohengooth Quartet. That was recorded in 1962 for Vox Productions here in New York. You're listening to Serial Music here on WKCR. My name is Charlie. I'm your regular host. And once again, I'm so pleased to be joined by John Crompton. John, thanks for being here at WKCR.
1: It's a pleasure.
0: All right, so now we've heard perhaps the two most impressionist string quartets. First was the Debussy and then the Ravel. Can you tell me a bit about, I guess, both why you chose the Ravel for this program and maybe what you thought of that performance?
1: Oh, I love that performance. I thought they nailed it. You know, neither of us had heard the vinyl before you spun it today. So, mm-hmm. My fingers were crossed and I was delighted.
0: And they delivered.
1: Yeah, they delivered. They did. I said earlier, I mean, the Ravel pairs with the Debussy all the time, and we've spoke about other recordings by other quartets we have where the two are put together. I mean, Ravel was explicitly inspired and motivated by the Debussy quartet in composing his own, mm-hmm. down to even the sort of use of pizzicato in the second movement, mm-hmm. and the character of the third. All of these things together. And as we were just noticing, listening to the finale, the idea that the fourth movement calls back into the earlier themes from movements 1 to 3.
0: End with a sort of montage.
1: Yeah, that's it. Yeah. A glorious montage. Now, I think this predates both Debussy and Ravel, but definitely it's an element of the Debussy that Ravel adopts as well. You know, there's mm-hmm. so many influences between them.
0: Mm-hmm. And listening to that sort of callback sequence in both of the finales, you were saying that's something you want to try and integrate into your own quartet writing.
1: Yeah, the one I'm sort of dabbling in at the moment, absolutely. It's cool. It's one of the fun things about writing a piece of music is the kinds of problems that you have to solve, actually. Mm-hmm. And so form is a huge one. How am I going to develop a particular idea? And how many ideas am I going to introduce? What's the trajectory of these ideas? Where's the high points, the low points, the shape of the whole thing? Form is it's a tremendous problem, but in a good sense. And yeah, I guess I was just reminded of that particular approach to the fourth movement. There's also a quartet by Smetana where he does this, and I think perhaps Janáček as well.
0: Smetana's great.
1: Oh, yeah. Again, sort of, maybe I wouldn't call it impressionist, but it's definitely got one foot in that world in terms of the sort of control of dissonance and those sorts of things.
0: Yeah.
1: I'm inspired by him and Janáček's two string quartets as well. Although I can't remember if they do the montage technique. But anyway,
0: I love Janáček, but I don't know his string quartets.
1: Oh, check them out.
0: Yeah.
1: They're incredible. Yeah.
0: Maybe
1: that,
0: next time
1: that goes
0: you're on
1: for
0: the show,
1: your listeners too.
0: Yeah. Okay.
1: If they haven't, incredible. Yeah. I'd love to play them. If I come back, if you have me back, I'd love to come back and play the Janáček.
0: Well, so far you're doing pretty well. So you're on track to come back.
1: Thank you. I guess I'm a big fan of string quartets. Yes, and so I'm stuck on the problem of form for the fourth movement. I have a few ideas. By the way, what I'm talking about is the string quartet that I'm developing at the moment, and mm-hmm. that is not a teaser for the listeners. It's far from being complete, but, you know, I'm just talking about what I'm up to.
0: I mean, I think it's really fascinating for me to listen to these quartets, which are so integral to the string quartet canon, and I'd say the chamber music canon at large, these really masterfully crafted and well-known pieces, and then hear about how they're inspiring the work of a composer currently in his process like you, and how these works can interact despite being over a century apart. It's beautiful.
1: Yeah, they're so rich and they're so detailed, so you can be inspired by them in multiple ways. So when I was writing the cantata, I was inspired very explicitly by the Ravel quartet, right down to his
0: I remember use. There's a moment in the cantata which recalls it, yeah.
1: Yeah, there's, yes, I know what you mean as well, because the string quartet that I used said, oh, this is the Ravel bit. Mm-hmm. And so, you know, I was like, oh, okay, perhaps a little too explicit. I mean, it's interesting that they called it the Ravel bit because I didn't lift anything from the quartet, but I was I did seek out his use of particular ways that he supports moving lines through eighth notes and things like that, which I think, yeah, another word for it is orchestration, although typically you might not, I guess you might not think of orchestration within the context of a string quartet, but it might apply.
0: It still exists, yeah. Though.
1: Yeah, so Ravel's approach to orchestration was something I was really inspired by in the cantata. So the detail, one measure of Ravel takes hours to unpack, really, because he's just so across, he's so thoroughly across. It's really virtuosic how he commands the instruments and he understands what they're capable of. So I tried to integrate that in the cantata. In the case of the quartet I'm working on at the moment, it's something a lot more sort of background, just the idea of, oh yeah, right, you can bring in earlier themes and then rehash them in the montage, you know. So there's no end really to what you can pull from these quartets. In the Debussy, I was inspired by the fact that in the first movement, he introduces new thematic material rather late in the sonata, in the recapitulation. I remember just feeling in my, in the cantata, there was a moment where I was just sort of out of gas and sick of squeezing juice from the particular ideas that I'd already had. And just out of curiosity, I go, well, what did Debussy do? In the first movement, for example, does he introduce new thematic material when he feels things are a bit stale? And it turns out he does. And I was like, cool, that, you know, it's not that I needed him to give me permission, so to speak, but it was just fun to sort of see to what extent he does certain things and the solutions to the problems that they encounter, you know.
0: And I think perhaps it's affirming to know that even our greatest musical heroes also get burnt out on their own ideas, which to us seems sort of inevitable and as if they could be played on forever. Everything can be exhausted, you know?
1: Yeah.
0: Okay, so to start thinking about the next thing we're going to play, it's, I think, sort of in the same realm and sort of not. It's definitely a continuation of many of these ideas and themes. We're going to hear by Hector Villa-Lobos his Sexteto Mistico, which is not a piece that, I mean, I know Villa-Lobos, but this is not a piece I'm familiar with. Could you introduce us?
1: Sure. It's a bit of a deep cut, I suppose. Mm-hmm. And you had said you wanted something a bit left of center. Not that we started the program with that, but that's okay.
0: We're getting some of both.
1: I only ran into this piece because, as I mentioned earlier, that I did a degree in classical saxophone performance. Mm-hmm. And they didn't know what to do with me. I was the only one in my year. They're like, what the hell is, what degree is this? You know, I'm like, yeah, I don't know. I applied, you accepted me. So for ensemble, so there's enough solo repertoire, particularly modern stuff, but for ensemble, it was a bit of a problem what to do with John and his saxophone. And so, but the cool thing is the solution to that problem was an incredible left of center body of work, you know. There's a bunch of pieces that, that I ran into basically that I would never have known about if I didn't do this degree. Yeah. And this is certainly one of them. I mean, we just called it the Mystic Sextet, which, you know, I guess is the English version of the title. Mm-hmm. It's scored for flute, oboe, alto saxophone, celeste, guitar, like acoustic guitar, and harp. And it's such a beautiful, I mean,
0: it's a great combination.
1: Yeah, it really is. And Villa-Lobos knows exactly what to do with it. It's such a beautiful sort of mysterious, I mean, mystical sextet. Mm-hmm. I forgot that it was just one movement, one sort of seven to eight-ish movement. And compared to, say, some of the Debussy and the Ravel that we just heard, it does move quite quickly through a number of sort of regions and spaces. But, gosh, they're beautiful. They're really beautiful little moments in this quartet. And I remember performing this, and just thinking what a pleasure it is to play this music. And, yeah, like you said, it's not completely disconnected from the Ravel and Debussy. There's a lot of triadic or seventh chord harmony going on here. It's not completely wackadoo.
0: I mean, so much of this music from the first half of the 20th century is very in touch with each other. I mean, when I intentionally did not listen to much of this piece, but I listened to a few moments of it, and it reminded me, the bits I heard, a bit of the Nielsen Wind Quintet, which is, I guess, shares some of the same instruments, but is largely a different ensemble.
1: Yeah.
0: But they have a certain sort of structural quality which brings them together.
1: Yeah, yeah. I need to check out the Nielsen You can show it to me, yeah.
0: It's really good.
1: Yeah.
0: All right, should we jump in?
1: Let's do it.
0: All right. So this is by Villa-Lobos, the Sexteto Mistico, or the Mystic Sextet. It's performed by the Sextet, the Mystic Sextet Ensemble with Andrea Monarda. Once again, you're listening to Serial Music here on WKCR. That's WKCR FM New York and WKCR HD 89.9 on your FM dial and WKCR.org online. My name is Charlie. I'm here with Jonathan Crompton. We'll be back with, after this, a pretty exciting change of pace in music. In the meantime, this is Villa-Lobos.

0: We just heard the Mystic Sextet W131 by Villalobos, performed by the Mystic Sextet Ensemble with Andrea Monarda. Jonathan, could you tell us a bit more about that piece? I know it's a work that you've performed before.
1: Yeah, although not for 22 years.
0: Oh, okay. So it's been a minute.
1: Yeah, it really is. It has been a minute. I suppose that was where I began to... the other things that I used to play at the time were all fairly contemporary. So this is around the year 2000, something like this. Aggressive saxophone pieces for solo saxophone. And I just enjoyed that this at least had a sort of a lyrical quality to it at times. And I suppose I've never forgotten that moment, even in my own work. So in the cantata, I tried to incorporate the saxophone in a way that was lyrical rather than bombastic or anything like this. And I feel like there's probably a way in which that could be traced back to my time playing some stuff like this, Mystic Sextet. Yeah,
0: it's a beautiful work, and I'm very glad to have been introduced to it. I'm curious about... we're about to go into another transition, both in what we're going to hear and in your musical life. But I'm curious to go backwards for a moment. What brought you from... because you said you were originally a jazz saxophonist. What brought you from that to classical saxophone?
1: I wanted a bit more of competency on the instrument itself. I felt like I wanted to actually spend some time with the technique. I didn't like how classical saxophone has a completely different approach to sort of your mouth on the instrument, the embouchure, and setup, like what kind of equipment you use, the reeds and that sort of thing. But I knew that I wanted sort of a better, deeper familiarity with technique, with my fingers on the instrument and my hand and that sort of thing. And I certainly got that. And, you know, there's a way in which even before I was in university, my saxophone teacher, who just died this year, actually, his name's Peter Hanna, back in my
0: hometown.
1: Sorry
0: to hear that.
1: Thanks. Yeah, Peter Hanna back in Geelong, Australia, right from the get-go, was showing me all sorts of music. Mm. It's probably his fault, quote-unquote fault, that I'm eclectic to the extent that I am. And although, let's be real, it's probably the modern way of listening. We all just check out so much stuff, you know.
0: Yeah,
1: but
0: I think it's a good thing.
1: Yeah, it is a good thing. And so there was a way in which I sort of wasn't sure, actually, when I was 18, what I wanted to do as a musician. And the decision of which bachelor degree to choose felt terribly important and consequential. Mm-hmm. I suppose young musicians feel they have to be very efficient in their choices if they're going to make it, so to speak. And I just have never been like that. I've always wanted to just sort of meander around and amble through whatever I'd needed to, and take my time with my education and take my time with what I check out and what kind of spaces I sit in musically. I don't know why I've been like that. Maybe, I don't feel I've ever had a choice, actually. It's almost like I recognize in myself a terrible kind of inefficiency and just sort of have no choice but to shrug my shoulders and plod along. And so the bachelor degree in classical saxophone was sort of part of that. I wasn't always happy. I missed jazz music. I didn't have the time to really to spend with it that I wanted to, and I missed sort of more lyrical music. As I said, it was a relief to play even something as small as the Villalobos Mystic Sextet, just where I got to be like, ah, nice, some nice sounding music, you know.
0: Well, it's so one of the most fun experiences is to be in a chamber ensemble and to get to spend months on an 8-minute piece of music. There's, you find so much to unpack, and you could spend hours on phrases and even bars.
1: Quite right.
0: It's such an inspiring collaborative experience, that kind of thing.
1: There's nothing like it, actually. And speaking of Peter Hanna, I did like a sort of at the time in Melbourne, or in Victoria, the state that Melbourne's in, the sort of the stuff you do at the end of high school, whatever the certificate is called. It was called the Victorian Certificate of Education, the VCE, and I did a saxophone quartet with Peter Hanna.
0: Oh yeah,
1: for my VCE ensemble music thing, and we met every morning. Not every morning, sorry. Every week, two or three mornings a week at 7:30 a.m. before school, and did an hour to an hour and a half's practice. And
0: with two others as well.
1: Yeah, Peter was on tenor. I was on first alto or soprano, and then there was a baritone saxophone and another alto mm-hmm. saxophonist. We comprised the quartet, and it was sort of transcendental to be in that kind of space. And our performances were, I just remember feeling so proud of what we achieved because we worked so hard. And then again in university as well. Yep, absolutely. I mean,
0: the sax quartet is a great ensemble. It's a great sounding ensemble too. It's much more, it's a bit more like the brass quintet or the string quartet, and it has a unified sound, which is, as much as I love the wind quintet, and that's also the ensemble that I would be placed in as a clarinet player. One of the most challenging things, I think, both in performance and probably in composition, is writing for a group of instruments, none of which really sound the same.
1: Right.
0: And with the sax quartet, you can blend so well.
1: Right. Yeah, I think of an organ, actually, when I think of a sax quartet.
0: Yeah.
1: I think of a giant organ. Well, not giant, four voices, but still...
0: Yeah.
1: That there's that reediness, there's that resonance, there's the air flowing through those instruments.
0: Of course.
1: Yeah.
0: Well, I think maybe this is a stretch of a segue, but speaking of organ, we're going to jump backwards in time a couple hundred years from the Villa-Lobos to one of our favorite early music composers, Yaskan Desprez. Can you tell me a bit about the selection you've picked out?
1: I can. It's a Agnus Dei from a mass that the second Agnus Dei is very famous because it is a triple mensuration canon, which means it's the same melody sung at three different time signatures on top of each other.
0: Mm-hmm.
1: So if you listen carefully, you'll hear the same thing played or sung three times at once. That's why this particular Agnus Dei is famous, but it's the subsequent, it's the third and final Agnus Dei of the three that is my favorite. Because actually, to me, it sounds extremely modern. It anticipates, I feel, obviously accidentally, a sort of Philip Glass hypnotic kind of stasis. It's the relationship to time is what's modern about it, you know.
0: Yeah.
1: It's not as embroidered or as filigreed as Renaissance counterpoints often can be. There's definitely an element of filigree to it, but in service, I think, of a sense somehow of stillness or, just like this completely different space. It's meditative, and I love it for that reason. And I showed it to a friend recently, and she described the behavior of the voices as choreography, which I think is a beautiful characterization of counterpoint in general, but perhaps especially the third Agnus Dei here, where they sort of dance, but it's like not dancing with a plot. It's like dancing as we might do to electronic music or something, just on the spot almost, just sort of enjoying motion for itself or something like this. Yeah.
0: Well, the connections to from early music to Philip Glass and minimalism and electronic music continue, and they ripple. So we're going to jump into this. This is the Agnus Dei from the Missa L'Homme Armé Super Voce Musicale. And this is performed by Asse Voci and Bernard Fabre Garas. Again, this was put out in 2006 and is by Yaskan Desprez. And we're going to be back in a couple minutes after this work with nothing as early as Desprez, but a couple pieces much earlier than the impressionist music we've been listening to for the last little while. So stay tuned. 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This is Yaskan Desprez.

0: That was by Yoscan Desprez from his Misa l'Homme Armé Super Voce Musicale, the Agnus Dei. Jonathan, there were several things that you told me while we were listening to that that just, it's just music by Desprez and music from that time period, I find so beautiful that I struggled to talk about it. Hence, I think I talk less on the early music show than I do on Serial Music, which is kind of funny. But you told me that that movement, the Agnus Dei, is something that theorists pored over for centuries after it was written.
1: Yeah, the triple mensuration canon or measurement canon.
0: Can you tell me a little bit about why that is?
1: Well, I mean, it's just, I think earlier, last time we spoke, 10 minutes ago, I mentioned that my work in counterpoint has shown me that there's sort of many different types of virtuosity, right? And that my saxophone improvising, when I do it, which is not that often these days, but it's sort of I'm trying to embody more melodic, less busy ideas inspired by my study of counterpoint. And I think, my study of counterpoint has shown me that there is tremendous virtuosity in this music, in even just a simple gesture, because of the amount of the respect for the sonic qualities of the music means that there's a ton of sort of quote-unquote rules. Anyway, so to write a triple voice mensuration canon means that you're respecting all of those rules, all these sonic thou shalts and thou shalt nots,
0: Which are very strict.
1: They're very,
0: very hard
1: strict.
0: To find ways to be creative within. Often, I think.
1: Right, or at least it seems that way to us.
0: Yeah, right.
1: And then Josquin seems to be like a fish in water or whatever in these rules. I doubt they presented to him as rules in the same way. As we speak right now, we're following a bunch of rules in order to be intelligible, and I think he probably had the same relationship to the quote-unquote rules of his time. And but it's just stunning. So for centuries afterwards, theorists in their treatises would talk about canonic techniques and would evoke that particular Agnus Dei, the second Agnus Dei, because it's just a stunning feat of ingenuity, creativity, and virtuosity within that system, within the confines of those rules.
0: I mean,

0: seems virtuosic to me as a listener. It's just, it was really stunning. That's a piece I'm excited to go back to, and a mass that I'm excited to play on the Early Music Show in full. And actually, as I said that to you a couple minutes ago while we were listening, you said that it's a type of parody mass.
1: Yeah, so parody mass is just where the composer will take an existing chant and use that as what's called the cantus firmus, which is just the sort of core of the piece, usually in the tenor voice. The tenor, the tenor voice comes from the word tenare or tenore, which means to hold.
0: Mm.
1: So it's given the chant and it sings it in very long notation values while the other voices are sort of decorated. So the chant was written first and then the other voices were written around it.
0: Mm.
1: So a parody mass is an existing chant. And actually the La Rome Arme is a French folk song. So it's secular. It's not sacred. And that's kind of unusual to use that for a mass. But Josquin was already operating within a tradition because his predecessor Ockeghem actually wrote a parody mass on La Rome Arme.
0: Mm.
1: So Josquin already is sort of establishing himself as a sort of inner tradition, dare I say, a canon of some description, and showing what he can do with it in a way that Bach does much later with, say, the well-tempered clavier fugue, you know.
0: Yeah.
1: So, yeah.
0: Well, I think speaking of much later, we're going to be moving on to a keyboard work by Scarlatti, performed by Ivo Pogorelich. I hope I'm saying that correctly. This is Scarlatti's keyboard sonata in B minor, KK 87. I know some of the sonatas of Scarlatti, but I'm curious as to what drew you to this work. And I know that this is a recording that you really like in particular for a certain reason.
1: Yeah. Yeah, I mean, Scarlatti's sonatas always seem to me to be kind of experimental in a way. You know, they remind me of early Haydn. And I really appreciate that quality in him. Definitely the sonata is not established as a genre or a series of conventions quite the same way for Scarlatti as it eventually comes to be. And actually, you know, speaking of different ways of listening, you know, we mentioned that we all listen to a bunch of stuff. I came across this movement just through the algorithm, and I had no idea what I was listening to when I first came across it. It seemed to me, again, I guess, in the same way that I found the Josquin to be, that we just listened to be very modern, I found this to be very modern as well. I would have thought it was closer to Chopin. And I mean,
0: because it's performed on a piano, this performance.
1: Yes, part of that is the instrumentation, and I dare say the touch of this extraordinary pianist, but there's something about the harmonic choices as well that seem to speak forward to anticipate centuries later ideas. I'm always curious about the treatment of dissonance and consonants, you know, the ingredients of the music and what makes it really feel early or modern in that sense.
0: There's a horseshoe, you know, I mean, like the De Pré, as you said, sounded the third movement of the Agnus Dei. Mm-hmm. Sounded so much like Philip Glass or a contemporary minimalist.
1: Yep.
0: And the Scarlatti feels like Chopin. There are ties across musical history which seem at their surface so unpredictable and perhaps
1: unlikely.
0: When you really listen to the music with a certain intention, you find that they're so much closer together than you would ever realize.
1: And I mean, yeah, algorithmic listening is frowned upon, and I think there's something to be said for being intentional, as you said. But one of the benefits of having something just sort of randomly presented to you is that I didn't know what I was listening to. As I said, it just sort of happened, and then when I liked it, when it spoke to me, then I went, whoa, what was that? Mm. Oh my gosh, it was Scarlatti. Mm-hmm. I did not see that coming. So, you know, that's one of the benefits to the modern way of just, you know, letting these apps choose for us at times.
0: At times. I think with a big asterisk.
1: Yes, absolutely. Yeah, pretty big in my case. I don't often do that, actually. Mm. Yeah.
0: Well, I think this is as good a time as ever to jump into the Scarlatti. This is performed by Ivo Pogorelich. This is Scarlatti's keyboard sonata in B minor, KK 87, performed on a modern piano. This was put out on Deutsche Grammophon in 1992. We'll be back with you, continuing to move forward in musical history in just a couple of minutes. Once again, this is Scarlatti. You're listening to Serial Music here on WKCR.

0: That was Scarlatti's Keyboard Sonata in B minor, KK87, performed by Ivo Pogorelich for Deutsche Grammophon in 1992. Jonathan, we were talking a little bit while we listened to in what ways it does and does not sound like both other composers of a similar time period and composers of a later time period, like Chopin. We were talking about how it sounds a little like Handel, but also not quite. Tell me a little about why is Scarlatti, of all composers, a musician who attracts you and who you enjoy listening to?
1: Yeah, I mean, we said this last, like 5 minutes before we listened to it, that I find Scarlatti to be quite experimental. And this is true, I think, of this sort of middle period between the Baroque and sort of Viennese classicism, especially in respect to sonata form. I mean, that as a sonata, that was really rounded binary. It's got one foot firmly in the Baroque. And, you know, there wasn't a first and second theme, for example, for the two different keys that sonatas occupy. It's sort of all just blended into itself, and it ends up in the dominant and finishes in the tonic. It's much more Baroque in that sense, and an exploration of a sort of single thematic space. I feel that there's a sort of groping and feeling towards something. And in that respect, reminds me a lot of early Haydn sonatas as well, particularly the string quartets, Opus 20, which are my favorites of his for the same reason. By the time we get to Opus 33, he's sort of grabbed onto the idea of a different theme for a different key, and the keys sort of present themselves to him affectively and thematically distinctly. But in Opus 20, Haydn's a bit more of a blurry kind of vibe, and they're much more Baroque in that sense too, rounded binary. So Scarlatti and early Haydn I find to be this sort of middle area, this between Baroque and Viennese classicism that I really dig for whatever reason, you know.
0: You compared that performance, or you mentioned when we were listening to it, Keith Jarrett's renditions of the Handel keyboard sonatas. And I thought that was a really nice comparison. Again, this wasn't the Scarlatti sonata we just heard, was not a particular one I'm familiar with, but I very recently listened to all the Keith Jarrett Handel sonatas because we just did a Keith Jarrett birthday broadcast a couple weeks ago, and I played those on my show. And I found that to be a really, really close comparison. And I'd almost wish I could hear Keith Jarrett perform Scarlatti. I think that'd be very nice.
1: I mean, he may well have this. Some of the passages in what we just listened to remind me of some stuff from his improvisations, like Paris concert, particularly. I think the Paris concert starts in D minor. I can't quite remember now. It's been a while since I listened to it, but there's definitely some voicings. Oh, I wouldn't be surprised if he checked out the Scarlatti.
0: Oh, Keith
1: stuff.
0: Jarrett knows his stuff. Yeah. Well, okay, so we're going to switch gears in a pretty abrupt way, I think, which I'm excited for the last half hour or so of the show. We're going to listen to two pieces.
1: Two
0: first movements that had their premieres on the same concert.
1: Yes.
0: In the early 1800s.
1: 1805.
0: One of which, if you're an avid listener of classical music, you will almost certainly know. You will definitely know the composer of. And the other, you will almost certainly not know. Can you tell us about what we're going to hear, Jonathan?
1: Yeah, sure. So you asked for another deep cut, and I thought I'd give it to you. It was recommended to me by a music theory professor when I was interviewing at that school, because you interview at more than one school normally, and I certainly did, sweating bullets, quietly desperate. But it was cool. It was good to get to know a bunch of different scholars and talk about music. And one of them was like, have you heard of Anton Ebel? And I was like, no. And so anyway, he sort of introduced me to this piece. So it was premiered in April 1805. It's his symphony in E flat major,
0: Opus 33,
1: premiered the same as another very famous, very, very famous symphony in E flat major, Beethoven's Eroica. They premiered the same concert.
0: The third symphony.
1: Yes. And so Anton Ebel was a friend of Mozart, mixed in the same circles, believed to have studied with him possibly, was even at the time of his death hailed as sort of the loss of another potential Mozart.
0: Wow.
1: Was friends with Mozart's wife afterwards and put on concerts that she sort of produced and advertised. And studied with Salieri, Anton Ebel did, same mm-hmm. as Beethoven did. And he was a friend and sort of friendly rival of Beethoven's as well. So he's really right up there in Viennese classicism. Absolutely. He died, I think, in 1806, the year after this symphony was...
0: Yeah, he only lived into his early 40s, I believe.
1: Yep. Another sort of... tragic loss, tragic early death.
0: Classical music.
1: But, yeah, I think what's interesting about... So we're going to play, I guess, both first movements from these two E-flat major symphonies. I suppose for a friendly comparison, certainly the audience had that comparison and, believe it or not, preferred Ebel's. Mm-hmm. It was less, as you'll hear, I think, less adventurous, less difficult and demanding on the listeners of the time.
0: I would even wager that, you know, Beethoven's Third, when it was premiered, was probably quite an experimental sounding piece.
1: Yes.
0: I mean, nothing had been that programmatic before in purely instrumental music.
1: No, I don't think so. And I believe the rehearsals were slapdash and sort of shoddy and things didn't go well leading up to the premiere or anything like that. I don't know if that's the case for the Ebel, but in either case, it's sort of more firmly in the tradition established by Mozart, actually, you'll hear, I think.
0: Well, similar to Beethoven's first two symphonies,
1: right.
0: I mean, he really broke free of that with the Third.
1: Right, that's right. So, yeah, if you imagine sort of the Ebel more as a continuation of that, it's got a little bit of the sort of muscular Beethovenian quality. He's not afraid to use the brass or the lower registers of the orchestra, but it's not as expansive as the Eroica.
0: I'm excited to jump into this. So the performance we're going to hear is by Concerto Köln and was put out in 2007 on Warner Classics. This is the Andante, the first movement from Ebel's Symphony in E-flat major, opus 33. And then after that, we're going to listen to the first movement of Beethoven's Third Symphony in E-flat major, performed by the Cleveland Orchestra and George Zell. So we'll be back in a few minutes. Again, you're listening to Anton Ebel here on WKCR.

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My name is Mary Ellen, and I'm your host for this week's Sin Fronteras, our Latin jazz programming here at WKCR. This week, we've got a special show where we'll be featuring the performance from this weekend's Casita Maria's South Festival, a festival that is reoccurring, held annually in the South Bronx to honor the roots and the heritage of the community there. This year, the theme Dream Big, Stay Rooted included music and art, including the performance we'll be listening to today on air. This is the headliners of the festival, the Bronx Banda with Arturo O'Farrell and the Afro-Latin Jazz Orchestra. Stay tuned for their performance at Casita Maria's South Bronx Culture Festival. Let's listen.

0: All right, Bronx Banda.
1: The Afro-Latin Jazz Orchestra, we are so excited to be here. We've seen such beautiful things already. That piece was called El Festejo, composed and arranged by Juanma Trujillo, and it featured Kayla Facilongo, Juanma Juanga Lacunza, and of course, Baba Israel. We're going to do a trio now, a trio of pieces about a great, the great Bill Aguado of the Bronx, one of the founders of the Bronx Chamber of Commerce and one of the great heroes here. This is for him. This is called the Neo-Ryption. Numbers in three movements, 1, 2, and 3. This is the first movement called the Neo-Ryption.

Once again, show love for the Bronx. Give it up for the Bronx, y'all. Where we land, not always where we plan. Contract and expand, heartbeat band, boogie down. Came to the Bronx for a couple of weeks and never left. My breath inhale, the stank of soul, the sweet melody of reverie, the stoop science, the stoop symphony. Growing up, we had music on a stoop where you played on another one. We talked politics on a third, from the stoop to the roof. We used to rehearse on rooftops. You don't see that much anymore. On Sunday afternoons, you have Basin Street. There was always music. Blooming and booming and zooming and zooming the tone. The muse in the home. The groove in the home. The groove in the tone. Everywhere you went, there was music. Frequency, frequency diffused with. Our muse lit by a new hit. That's some true spit. Everywhere you went, there was music. A frequency, frequency diffused with. Our muse lit by a new hit. That's some true spit. Everywhere you went, there was music. A frequency, frequency to fuse with. Venerating the legacy, regenerating the melody, innovating the remedy, parading the recipe. When we meet artists, you don't want to negate the aspiration. You want to validate the inspiration. Everywhere you went, there was music. Frequency, frequency to fuse with. A muse lit by a new hit. Put your hands up with us, from the front to the back. Put your hands up, come on. Put your hands up. Put your hands up.

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We got some dancers in the front. This is your moment. The dance floor is yours. 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

That's your world. Yeah, everywhere you went, there was music, frequency.

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Make some noise.

0: For Bill Aguado, the new eruption in three movements, we are very privileged to pair with some incredible dancers. And this next piece is called Parima, written by Leonor Falcón, arranged by Leonor Falcón, and will feature an incredible collaboration with New York City Salsa Dance. This is called Parima. We hope you enjoy it. You guys having fun? How much fun? 3? 9? Tell me how much. 1,000?
1: 1,000.
0: No, more than that. You're having 3 million fun. Who's having 3 million fun? Of that row right there. That's my row.
1: That's the row right there. Right there, dude. I see.
0: Can anybody give me 5 million fun? How about 10 million? All right. This is for you. This is going to feature salsa dance, New York City salsa dance. It's called Parima, and we hope you enjoy it.
1: Yes. From the mountains to the cities, we humans are curious creatures. We dance and sing and sweat and work and love like our lives depend on it. We plant, play, and huddle close like the animals of the forest. We also rule with a viciousness beyond the teeth of the most feared predator. We humans, we live in cities, suburbs, deserts, seasides, jungles. And who is the disgraced king of our jungle? The great fallen tiger, he is back, held up by a throne of madness, a virus of hate, a behemoth blood.

0: Oh, yeah, how about a hand for New York Salsa Dance, ladies and gentlemen? You saw the students perform earlier. And this is our opportunity to also hear Tom Kelly on the flute and Ali Bello on the violin. We're going to continue with a piece that is going to feature a beautiful dance company that I met many years ago here in the Bronx. And I can't even begin to thank Gail for all the beautiful dancers that I've worked with over the years. Gail Heidel introduced me to every major, major collaborators in my life. How about a hand for Gail Heidel?
1: Woo-hoo.
0: How about a hand for Casita Maria, the sacred city set on a hill?
1: Woo!
0: This piece is written by Lore Falcón and Juanma Trujillo and will feature collaboration with Bombazo Dance Company. And it's a piece that I want to tell you about to one of the great, great, great Bronx heroes, Valerie Capers, and the wonderful and incredible music that she's blessed this planet with for many years. This is Ain't I a Woman in two movements. The first movement is called Sojourner's Peace Intro, and the second movement is called Sojourner's Peace.

0: I saw a mother hiding out so she could make it back to her son. Make it back to her son. Make it back to her son.
1: Bombasso, Military Tucker, Papa Israel, Bronx Banda, the Afro Latin Jazz Orchestra. We're going to continue collaborating with Bombasso Dance Company in this piece, this beautiful piece written by Maestro Leo Traversa, who is by my side right now. Please give a hand to the great Leo Traversa.
2: Let this one soothe your soul. It's a beautiful piece.
1: This is called Pasos, and we're going to again feature Bombasso Dance Company.

0: Bombazo, Military Tucker, Leo Traversa, Bronx Banda, the Afro Latin Jazz
1: Thank
0: Orchestra.
1: You. Thank yeah. you. Give it up one more time for these amazing dancers who brought everything to the space. Bombazo.
0: This next piece is for another Bronx hero, a historian, a storyteller, an incredible treasure of the Bronx. Together with her husband, Bobby Sanabria, they direct the Bronx Music Heritage Center, and they're bona fide cultural heroes. And so this piece is dedicated to Elena Martinez, written again by Maestro Leo Traversa. This is Song for Elena. Oh, wait, what?
2: Okay, you got it, bro. Start part one.

0: Bertha Hope, ladies and gentlemen. Yes. Bertha Hope, one of the great, great pianists, creators of jazz. And this piece is written again by Maestro Leo Traversa. It's called simply Bertha's Beat. It was originally called Bertha's Bahia Beat, but now it's been reduced. Cost-cutting measures.
1: This guy's on a roll, man. If you're a musician in the crowd, throw your hand up. Let's give it up for all the musicians in the audience.
0: Yeah.
1: Give it up for all the musicians. This one's for you.

This one is for the musicians, the cats who carry upright basses on the six train from the Bronx to the Blue Note. This is for the $50 hit with 3 cents and a drink ticket. This is for those who in Europe play festival stages and in Brooklyn, the L train platform. This is for Bertha. This is for the unexpected moment, a soundtrack of opera, bebop, and the all important sacred act of collecting records. This is for

0: Yeah, Elena Martinez. Leo Traversa. So this next piece is arranged, composed by Annette Aguilar, Baba Israel, and it celebrates the birthplace of rap, the Bronx. I know the West Coast wants to take credit for it, but we know it was born in the Bronx. Am I correct, Baba?
1: You are correct. That's right. Come on now. Look at the beautiful artwork by the students right there. You see Grand Wizard Theodore right there?
0: Wait, we have a West Coaster on stage. I take that back. It was born in Wisconsin.
1: No, we recognize the, you know, the Bay's influence on popping, you know, and hip-hop dance for sure.
0: All right, let's face it. Rap was born in the heart of the Bronx. The Boogie Down. That's it. Case closed.
1: Boom.
0: This is for Grand Wizard Theodore. This is Wizard's Move. What? No, you go ahead. Solo, solo, and scratch. Solo, solo, and scratch. Okay, we watch you.

0: We've been listening to the performance from the Bronx Banda with Arturo Ofero and the Afro-Latin Jazz Orchestra, a performance that was live and took place as part of Casita Maria's South Bronx Culture Festival this past weekend in the Bronx on May 29th to the 30th. 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

0: Do you want to say something?
1: To Ben.
0: Okay.
1: Yeah, a little message. No, she wants you to say something. Okay, she's great. Recording you.
0: To Benny. Benny, listen up. We are so privileged to play music in tribute to you. I remember the phone conversation we had like it was yesterday, and I felt like I was reliving my youth, man. Thank you. Thank you. Thank you. Thank you, brother, for helping create this incredible legacy of love. Thank you, Benny.
1: Give it up for that beautiful message right there. Question, this young lady in the front, she's an amazing dancer. She is, this young lady right here, right in the front. You want to dance? This young lady right here, would she like to dance a little bit? You want to do a little dance one time? I saw your energy before. You had an amazing dance moves. You ready? Here we go. 5, 6, 5, 6, 7.

0: Thank you so much.
1: Oh, yeah. Oh, yeah. How about a big hand for her?
0: Our special guest performer. Thank you so much.
1: This is Bonilla.
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0: Bonilla on the oatmeal. That's where it all started, on the oatmeal box. You never know what might become an instrument in your house.
3: 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So that's all you heard all day. A rumba, a bolero. So I like to tap, listening to music. I started tapping on the tables and the kitchen and everything. So my grandmother, rest her soul, she said, mira, Junior, ven acá, toma esto. And she gave me an oatmeal box. Now, the older people remember oatmeal box came in a round box. It was round. So she gave me an empty oatmeal box. And I used that to tap on it when I listen to my music. And I hear music and I'm tapping on that. And from an oatmeal box, I made 30-something years in music. You know? That was fantastic, man. So God bless my grandmother, man. Her oatmeal put me on a road to music.

our friends here in El Barrio, in El Barrio. Jimmy told me about a place that one nun built out of an old building, an old bodega. So I was hanging with all these people, and they were members of Casita Maria. One nun started this place, born in 1934, the same year that I was born. One nun turned an empty building into Casita Maria. Give it up for Casita Maria. Now I went with them, and they stopped me at the door. They said, excuse me, where are you going? I said, I'm going in with my cousins. He said, you have to be a member. And the guy says, it's a nickel to be a member. Can you imagine that? You can't get nothing for a nickel these days. But I said, I don't have a nickel. And I remember the names, the man's name to this day. His name was Mr. McCarthy. And he said, I'm gonna let you in. But the next

Now Machito is my heart and soul. 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We got to 110th Street. We heard the music coming from one block away, 111th. We followed it. It drove me crazy. 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We snuck in.

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I like going to Casita Maria with my friends, but we moved to the Bronx at 14. I wasn't happy, I didn't want to go. My mother received. My mother received an allotment from the Navy, which helped me with the move. It was a difficult transition. We settled in a Puerto Rican neighborhood around Longwood Avenue, Jackson, Kelly Street, and Simpson. I remember the demographic shift as the Jewish community was moving out. Life involved looking after my brother, picking him up from kindergarten, and visiting my mother at her factory job. But then I learned, Casita Maria moved to the Bronx.

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It blew my mind, and that's where I got my education. I spend my time on the scene. 110th Street,

We learned and listened to so much music that we kept our Latin beat together. My brother Richie and I, my brother Richie became the business guy and helped get all the bands I was working with gigs. Get the gigs, dig? We agreed on only one conga player in the family, but Richie grew up to be so important to our Latin beat and helped so many Latin musicians. And when it was time to gather the boogaloo, it was like Richie knows.

0: The Bonilla Brothers, written by Annette Aguilar and Berta Moreno. So we have a very special treat for you. But before we get much farther, I need to introduce the incredible musicians on this stage. Please welcome Horacio Martinez on the guitar. Ali Bello on the violin. Juanca Lacunza. 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Jacine Perales. Earl McIntyre. Amber Lara. Sun Yu. Tom Kelly. Xavier Del Castillo. Joining us on stage is Zach O'Farrell. And also joining us on stage is Raul Reyes. And we're going to bring someone very special out. But before we do, I want you to know that Cuba is not just something that's happening on the evening news. So I'm inviting my friend Alex Joy to introduce. Let's see if I can get him on the phone, because you know, Dane had electricity. Let me see if I can get Alex on the phone to introduce our special, special, special guest star. And while we're waiting, let me mention that none of this would be possible. None of it would be possible without the vision of Casita Maria. None of it would be possible without Gail Heidel. None of it would be possible without you. The heart of New York City is the Bronx, the South Bronx. And all of this music and all of this culture comes about because we are part of each other's lives. So I'm going to ask, I'm going to see if my friend Alex is on. You on there, brother?
1: Yo, how's it going?
0: Well, you're talking to a lot of people right now in the Bronx. Where are you? Where are you?
1: Havana, Cuba.
0: Havana, Cuba? All right.
1: Hell yeah.
0: Well, we're so grateful that you're with us and that you're okay. We want you to introduce, you know, we have a very, very special guest artist. Would you please help us introduce this artist?
1: Of course.
0: And by the way, before I let you go, I want to tell everybody here, Alex Joy is an incredible musician composer. And so when he speaks from Havana, Cuba, about this next guest artist, we better listen. Go ahead, Alex.
1: Ever since I was a child, I was listening to this artist's music, and now it is a pleasure for me to introduce to one of the biggest singers and artists in Cuba, Telmari.
0: How about a hand for Alex Joy? How about a hand for Telmari Diaz?
2: Buenas tardes. Good afternoon. I'm so happy to be here. So blessed to be here representing my country. Cuba, ¿dónde está la gente? ¿Hay cubanos en el público aquí? ¿Algún cubano? Any Cubans around?
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2: Ahí, ahí, tres, okay. Spread, you know, all spread around the world. Vida, lugares, signos, amor que dulcemente envenena la espera. 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

historia, memoria, rituales, verdades espirituales.

That concludes our listening of the live performance from the Bronx Banda with Arturo O'Farrell and the Afro Latin Jazz Orchestra that took place at Casita Maria's South Bronx Culture Festival this past weekend. WKCR wants to give a huge thank you to the team at Casita Maria for making this broadcast possible and for continuing to hold events that honor and keep the Afro-Latin jazz legacy alive. A lot of this music saw its start here in New York City, and it is wonderful to keep this music online, on air, and in our communities. Next up, we'll be listening to another live performance. This is Eddie Palmieri live with his Afro-Cuban jazz sextet. Eddie Palmieri was another one of the headliners at a previous festival for Casita Maria back in 2024. He was a headliner and similarly performed. While we are unable to air that performance and do not have that coverage, we will still be listening to another live performance of Eddie Palmieri held in Princeton University, so not far. For now, let's listen to Eddie Palmieri here on WKCR FM New York, WKCR HD.

Who said Asuka? Good evening, ladies and gentlemen. I want you to know that this is a very, very important engagement for me, being in Princeton. Oh. Especially when they threw me out of high school. And I'm not kidding. Anyway, it's my honor to be here. Y para nuestra raza latina, muy buena noche. Everybody enjoy el Cinco de Mayo tonight. And tonight you're going to hear Latin jazz. Oh, it's very exciting. We have the two different orchestras of Latin jazz and then the one with a vocalist. It's a larger orchestra. Latin jazz is the fusion, in my opinion, of the 21st century, merely because it unites the most exciting rhythmical patterns coming out of Africa and arriving in the Caribbean, particularly in the island of Cuba and in Puerto Rico. And the cultural exchange between the Spaniard and the African came the mulatto. And the mulatto, with his drum, put the world to dance. That's a known fact to whoever is concerned about our music. In the New World, which is here at that time, the captives that were brought from Africa, because you're not a slave when they take you out of your country, you're a captive, the whip will turn into a slave because that hurts. So they were never allowed the drum here, fear of revolution and communication. So the lament of their sorrow and working the plantations came the blues. And then of that, from the blues became the classical blues. And that's why the underlying principle of the blues certainly is jazz. And then jazz is the music that's come out of the United States. So when you unite the harmonic structure of jazz with the exciting rhythmical patterns of the Caribbean, that's what you're going to hear tonight.

0: We've been listening to the live performance of Eddie Palmieri and his Afro-Caribbean Jazz Sextet at the Richardson Auditorium at Princeton University from May 2018. As always, we like to give love to the contributors and band on this performance. We have Eddie Palmieri on the piano, John Benitez on bass, Camilo Molina on timbales, Johnny Rivero on congas, Luis Fauché on alto sax, and Jonathan Powell on the trumpet. This performance is part of the Blue Curtain Concerts and was aired live again on May 2018. Eddie Palmieri was another of the headliners from the Casita Marias' South Bronx Culture Festival, a live performance that opened up today's broadcast here on WKCR-FM New York, WKCR-HD. We've listened to the performance of Arturo Faril and the Afro Latin Jazz Orchestra, and we have now listened to some of Eddie Palmieri's Afro-Caribbean Jazz Sextet here on WKCR. Let's listen to more of Eddie Palmieri.
1: Matt, thank you.

Oh, thank you very much. Thank you. Do we have anyone here? This is a good one. That ever heard of the Palladium Ballroom? Oh! Well, we have a photographer that's running up and down here that he used to see me at the Village Gate. He told me when salsa met jazz with Mr. Symphony Sid and Jack Hook. Where? That's what I said, Symphony Sid. You better put the camera away, you understand? Anyway, the first composition that we played earlier, which I didn't give you the title, but at that time in the Palladium, you had what they called the three big orchestras. We had Machito and his Afro-Cubans. That was the greatest orchestra that ever started in 1939. And in 1949, the one and only Mr. Tito Puente. And that first composition I played was dedicated to Tito Puente, called Picadillo. And Picadillo, you know, it's the ground meat with rice, and that is absolutely delicious. Then you had another orchestra, which I worked with him from 1958 to 19, and recorded with him in 1959 at the Palladium Alive, Mr. Tito Rodriguez. Which was a great vocalist, a great percussionist, and a great, impeccable dancer and dresser. And I stood 2 years with him before I formed my own orchestra. So those orchestras, that was the height of our music in the 50s. And the Palladium made it possible from 1949, my brother Charlie Palmieri, my mentor, my teacher, my complete inspiration. We were 9 years apart. Unfortunately, my brother passed away at 60 years young. But I always tell everybody that he was the pianist and I'm the piano player. Okay, my brother was a genius on the piano. And in his era, he had no competition. He also started the Allegri All-Stars. And it's just history after history with my brother Charlie. And he worked with Tito Puente, and they were dear friends till the day my brother passed away. Tito Puente, we had in the funeral, he's sitting down there for 2 days, never moved because he loved my brother Charlie so much. And we miss all of them. Those were the pioneers that made it possible. And we want to invite you to dance if you want. Here we go.

We have to sign them. We got to sign them immediately with Dancing with the Stars. Coming out of Princeton. And ladies and gentlemen, I just had one of the greatest honors bestowed on me by one of the greatest athletes in the world playing basketball. He started with the name of Lou Alcindor, and he was a fan of mine. He used to come to the Palladium. He loved up at Fecton. And then he became Kareem Abdul-Jabbar. And he's going to be on Monday dancing salsa at the Dancing with the Stars and one of my companies called La Malanga on Monday night. See if you don't tune in, Dancing with the Stars, and you see Abdul-Jabbar doing salsa. In 1966, the great Mr. Cal Jader came to New York, and he wanted to record with me, and I thought maybe take me back to California just to record with him or whatever for his record company called Verb, but that's not what he wanted. He wanted to record my first orchestra called La Perfecta. And La Perfecta had Mr. Barry Rogers on trombone, Jose Rodriguez from Brazil on trombone, Mr. Manny Oquendo on timbales, Mr. Tommy Lopez on conga, and the great Bobby Rodriguez on bass. And it was one of the most frightening orchestras that ever hit New York. And George Castro playing flute, and the singer was Ismael Quintana. So we recorded, we did two albums, one called Sonido Nuevo for Verb, and then we did Bamboleate for Tico, my label. And in one of the second album, Bamboleate, one of the most beautiful bossa nova sambas ever written was written by Mr. Cal Jader, and we want to play it for you tonight. And I want to dedicate the concert to each and every one of you, but I have a young man that we went to elementary school together, junior high school together. His name is Richard Sierra, and he's here with his family. Thank you, Richard, for being here. And he's living proof that I was thrown out of high school. When the dean came to me, said, Palmieri, you either leave or we're going to throw you out. And I said, I think I'll leave. Thank you, Richard. Thank each and every one for a wonderful evening tonight. Thank you.

He was telling me the lotto tickets today. I think I lost again. We want to say and thank Steve and Curtis making the blue, making this possible. A great promoter in Steve. He's also a great pathfinder. We were all lost. And he brought us all to Princeton to perform for you today. Ladies and gentlemen, a round of applause for this incredible orchestra, please. And now we invite you to dance again. We're going to play a composition that has some lyrics called Que Suene la Orquesta. And it's, you're going to find it incredibly groovy to dance. And when you come up to dance, we'll consider making it as short as possible because you're dancing. Otherwise, we'll keep playing and you probably will have to carry you out. Okay.

¡Viva Puerto Rico! And ladies and gentlemen, please, a round of applause for the great engineers that we have here today, please. Now, before we leave, if you could just form a conga line, one thump, ba ba bum boom, if you could do that, we'll have a wonderful way to have an exit. Here we go.

That concludes our listening of Eddie Palmieri and his Afro-Caribbean Jazz Sextet live at the Richardson Auditorium in Princeton University on May 5th of 2018. Throughout today's broadcast, we listened to two live performances, starting off with the Bronx Banda with Arturo O'Farrell and the Afro-Latin Jazz Orchestra, a performance that was live just this past weekend at Casita Marias's South Bronx Culture Festival that took place from May 29th through the 30th in the South Bronx. We also listened to Eddie Palmieri and his Afro-Caribbean Jazz Sextet. Eddie Palmieri was a previous headliner at the South Bronx Culture Festival back in 2024, and while we weren't able to air his performance from then, we were able to listen to a live performance from the Blue Curtain Concert Series that took place in Princeton, New Jersey. Again, that concludes our broadcast this week. 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My name is Mary Ellen, and it was a pleasure being your host and listening to Latin Jazz for 3 hours. We're going to leave you with one more song before getting into extended technique.

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It is time for Extended Technique on WKCR New York and WKCR HD. 89.9 on the FM dial in and around the New York metropolitan area and wherever you may find yourself in the cosmos via WKCR.org. My name is Francisco J. Reyes, your host of Extended Technique on Wednesday. It is a pleasure and a privilege to share this moment in the space-time continuum with you. We're going to begin today's Extended Technique with the composition titled Alien Stories, composed by Jesse Cox. This was on a release titled String Noise, Alien Stories from 2021. Jesse Cox is a composer, drummer, and scholar, currently pursuing a DMA at Columbia University. Growing up in Switzerland with roots in Trinidad and Tobago, he currently resides in New York City. He has written over 100 solo and ensemble works, including commissions and performances by LA Philharmonic, Jack Quartet, Steve Schick, Claire Chase, Ice, Either Or, Phantom of Consort, and Greg Saunier of the alt rock band Deerhoof. Jesse has performed in Europe, Africa, the Caribbean, and the USA, and has participated at the Martinique Jazz Festival. The liner notes have words by Jesse Cox, giving us some context to the sounds we'll be listening to very shortly. I thought a lot about aliens during COVID. Viruses are aliens. Alienation of black people, subalterns, Sun Ra, Delaney, Butler, Afro-futurism. Being a nomad, a migrant, perhaps a refugee, a body has many homes. Alien wherever one goes, DNA works in the same way. Music is like a genetic code. In music, we hear cultures, histories, individuals, aesthetics, and so forth. Any new musical creation is a gene editing or engineering process. This genetic engineering or recoding is a way to create possible futures and redefine the past and the present. This piece is performed by Jesse Cox, Lester St. Louis, Anaïs Maviel, Charles Overton, Jonathan Finlayson, and String Noise. And String Noise is Conrad Harris and Pauline Kim Harris on violins. 3:04 p.m. NYC. Extended Technique. Enjoy.

That was Alien Stories, composed by Jesse Cox, performed by Conrad Harris and Pauline Kim Harris on violins. Pardon the skipping at the end. That was not part of the extended technique. We will now listen to some compositions by Mari Kamura off of the release Voyage Apollonian. We will listen to Voyage Apollonian, Jan Marikana for subharmonics, and an Egberto Gismonti composition, Frevo. These pieces are performed by Mari Kamura on violin and interactive computer. This is from 2017. 3:12 p.m. New York. 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

3:29 p.m. You are listening to Extended Technique on WKCR New York. Francisco J. Reyes here, your host of Extended Technique this Wednesday. We just finished listening to three pieces performed by Marie Kimura on violin and interactive computer. This is off the release Voyage Apollonian. The first piece composed by Marie Kimura is the title track, Voyage Apollonian. Then we listened to another Marie Kimura composition titled Jan Marikana for subharmonics. And lastly, we listened to an Egberto Gismonti composition titled Frevo. Once again, performed by Marie Kimura on violin and interactive computer. Up next, we're going to listen to some compositions by Christian Wolff from the release Exercises 1973 to 1975. We'll listen to Exercise 15, Exercise 16, and Exercise 18. The performers are Eberhard Blum on flute, that is one, Roland Dahiden, trombone, two, Stefan Schliermacher on piano, three, Jan Williams, percussion, four. Exercise 15 is performed by three, Exercise 16 by one and three, Exercise 18 by all performers. Christian Wolff writes, "The exercises are set originally to be used for a Merce Cunningham dance event. Number 15 is a keyboard piece of which one can make an instrumental version.

17, all use in some way material drawn from the tune to which the song "There Was Once a Union Made" was set in the 1920s by Woody Guthrie. Number 18 draws loosely on the hobo song "Hallelujah, I'm a Bum." The time is 3:32 p.m. in New York City, and you are listening to Extended Technique on WKCR New York.

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We just finished listening to some compositions by composer Christian Wolf, titled Exercises from 1973 to 75. We began the set of pieces with Exercise 15, followed by Exercise 16 and Exercise 18. The performers were Eberhard Blum. Eberhard Blum on flute, Roland Dehenden on trombone, Stefan Schleiermacher piano, Jan Williams percussion. We're going to continue with a few more pieces by Christian Wolf. This one, or the set of compositions rather, off of a release titled Eight Duos, featuring Robin Shulkowski on percussion. The first piece that we'll listen to from this collection is titled Rosas, composed in 1990, and it is of five movements. This duo of Shulkowski on percussion, they are accompanied by Frederick Rozowski on piano. The time is now 3:48 p.m. in New York. Extended Technique is the name of the show. The name of the station is WKCR. Next year, we will be celebrating our 85th anniversary. 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

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My name is Francisco J. Reyes, your host of Extended Technique on Wednesdays. Thank you for sharing this moment with me. We've been listening to compositions by Christian Wolf. The last composition that we listened to was titled Roses, composed in 1990. It is a composition of five movements with Robin Szulkowski on percussion and Frederick Rzewski on piano. We're going to listen to two more compositions by Christian Wolf. The first one is titled For Morty, composed 1987. The second is titled For a Medley, composed 2012. Both feature Robin Szulkowski on percussion. For Morty features Frederick Rzewski on piano, and For a Medley features Joey Barron on percussion. The time is 4:04 p.m. in New York, and you are listening to Extended Technique on WKCR New York, celebrating next year our 85th anniversary, broadcasting to the New York City area and the world at large since 1941. 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

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The last couple of compositions that we listened to were composed by Christian Wolf. This is from the release 8 Duos. The first for Morty with Frederick Rzeszowski, on piano, and Robin Szulkowski on percussion, followed by For a Medley, composed in 2012 with Szulkowski on percussion and Joey Barron on percussion as well. We're now going to move towards a polyrhythmic suite. These are compositions by Conlon Nancarro. We'll listen to Study Number 5, Study Number 6, Study Number 14, Study Number 22, Study Number 26, Study Number 31, and Study Number 35. For a bit of context on these sounds that we'll be playing in our speakers shortly, I'll read some of the liner notes by Charles Amir Kahanian. Dissatisfied very early in his career with certain inadequacies of human performers, he began searching for a means of realizing the complex sounds his mind envisioned. Settling on the player piano as the potential answer to his dilemma, he had a punching machine constructed, which would allow him to place notes accurately in time and space on fresh pianola rolls, one note at a time. Beginning in 1949 with a series of jazz blues studies, later numbered study number 3ABCDE, he explored sounds which still resemble human pianism. Soon thereafter, he was freely experimenting with works of a more complex nature, not even remotely playable by human hands. In study number 41C, composed in 1976, for example, Nancarro utilizes two pianos, creating perhaps the densest and most complicated sound he has yet achieved. Both of these works are available on volume 1 of this series. And the studies that we'll be listening to are from the Complete Studies for Player Piano, volume 2. Moving on though. The result, however, does not sound inhuman, but rather superhuman, since Nancarro works with the sounds of an instrument commonly played by people rather than with sound waves, which are generated electronically. These studies by Nancarro are produced on his modified Ampico reproducing player pianos and recorded under his supervision. The time is now 4:26 p.m. in the city of New York, and you are listening to Extended Technique on WKCR. Listen.

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Francisco J. Reyes here, your host today. We just finished listening to some compositions by Conlon Ancaro. They were Study number 5, number 6, number 14, number 22, number 26, number 31, number 35, produced on Conlon Ancaro's modified Ampico reproducing player pianos and recorded under his supervision. They were written between 1940 and 1968. Up next, we're going to listen to some compositions by Rand Steiger off of the release Coalescence Cycle, Volume 1, Music for Soloists and Electronics. 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We'll begin with the piece titled Beacon, composed in 2015, featuring Claire Chase on flute and piccolo and Rand Steiger on electronics. 4:51 p.m. New York, and you're listening to Extended Technique on WKCR.

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My name is Francisco J. Reyes, your host of Extended Technique on Wednesdays. It is a pleasure and a privilege to share this moment in the space-time continuum with you. The last piece that we listened to was titled Beacon, composed in the year 2015 by Rand Steiger. Off of the release Coalescence Cycle, Volume 1, Music for Soloists and Electronics, in collaboration with ICE International Contemporary Ensemble. Beacon features Claire Chase on flute and piccolo, and Rand Steiger on electronics. Of Beacon for flute and electronics, Steiger writes, "The title Beacon refers first to Claire Chase, who has drawn in so many of us while brilliantly illuminating the musical world. It also refers to an imaginary beacon sending out pings into the universe in an attempt to connect with intelligent life elsewhere, finding it and subsequently communicating with phrases inspired by the music of Aries. A vocabulary emerges, that is, from the signals received in return that enables a complex dialogue to ensue, followed by a final lyrical reflection." Up next, listen to another composition by Rand Steiger titled Light on Water, composed in the year 2012, featuring Claire Chase, flute, and Jacob Greenberg on piano, and Rand Steiger on electronics. And of that piece, Steiger writes, "Walking past the Los Picanscuitos Lagoon, I have been struck by how many different ways light reflects off the surface of the water. Sometimes it mirrors dull morning grayness. Other times, when the sun is bright and the water high, it produces brilliant, sparkling flecks. The disorienting beauty the shifting conditions create, along with the emotions they evoke, were on my mind as I developed the material for this piece." The time is now 5:05 p.m. in New York, and you are listening to Extended Technique on WKCR New York. 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

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We just finished listening to the Rand Steiger composition titled Light on Water, composed in 2012. With Claire Chase on flute and Jacob Greenberg piano with Rand Steiger on electronics. This was in collaboration with ICE, the International Contemporary Ensemble. The name of the release, Coalescence Cycle, Volume 1, Music for Soloists and Electronics. Up next, we're going to listen to a number of compositions by William Duckworth. These are the Time Curve Preludes, with Neely Bruce performing them on piano. We're going to listen to the Time Curve Preludes number 1, to hopefully, time permitting, number 15. So 1 through 15. These were composed between 1977 and 1978 on a fellowship from the National Endowment of the Arts. They were premiered at Wesleyan University in 1979 by pianist Neely Bruce. It is now 5:26 p.m. in New York, and you are listening to Extended Technique on WKCR. 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
1: 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My name is Rachel Smith, and every first Wednesday of the month, I invite a legendary musician to come into the studio and to guest host for 3 hours, and I am so excited for this evening's program. 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

Hi, my name is John Faddis, and I'm here with Rachel, and we're trying to figure out all the faders on the board. But that I wanted to start with that recording of it's a duet with King Oliver and Jelly Roll Morton playing King Porter Stomp in 1925. And the reason I wanted to start with that is to give everyone an example, all our listeners here at 89.9 WKCR, to give the listeners an idea of what jazz was like in the 20s. So those were two of the greatest jazz musicians ever, King Oliver, Jelly Roll Morton. But 3 years later, King Oliver's understudy, his protege, Mr. Louis Daniel Armstrong, did a duet with Earl Father Hines. Very famous duet on Weatherbird, and it's very different within the span of 3 years how these two played and how much jazz had developed within those 3 years.

That was Louis Armstrong and Earl. Father, Hines. Weatherbird. And the growth of the music, of jazz music, or African-American classical music, whatever you want to, however you want to label it, that was a tremendous, tremendous growth in 3 years. It's 3 years difference between the recording of King Oliver and Jelly Roll Morton and Louis Armstrong and Earl Father Hines. Now, I've talked with the late Phil Schapp, who I was very close to, about our favorite Louis Armstrong recordings. So some of the early, you know, recordings, the fidelity and the speed is in the wrong, it's in the wrong key. You have things like Cornet Chop Suey come out on record and it's in three different keys, in E flat, E, and F. But I think we can really understand the power of Louis Armstrong's persona and his music by listening to one of the great recordings that he did with Duke Ellington. This one is called Azalea, and Duke Ellington had written a song called Azalea, and he found out that it was Louis Armstrong's favorite flower. So he brought this to the recording session, and it's just amazing. Wait a minute. It's just amazing, the fidelity and the feeling you get from the music. Here is Duke Ellington and Louis Armstrong, or Louis Armstrong and Duke Ellington on Azalea.

It was such a fine spring day down Louisiana way, with fragrance divine, oh baby, and such magnificent regalia, oh so fine, azalea. Oh, what a lovely sight, in red and pink and white. Can't help but believe that nothing evil can assail you so naive. Azalea, you at ease on the knees of the moss-covered trees, whose tops meant to make on high. See

to go back there and find that blossom fair. 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

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'Cause with you, who could be a failure? My first love.

0: Azalea by Louis Armstrong and Duke Ellington. And when I used to speak with Phil Schaap about favorite Louis Armstrong recordings, he loved the things from the Hot Fives and Hot Sevens. I, you know, and it would be very easy for me to say, oh yeah, I love West End Blues, or I love a little bit later, I love to swing that music. But the maturity with which Louis Armstrong plays on this particular recording, Azalea, knocks me out every time. And that's why I wanted to play that for you. So I hope that you enjoy it. Now, from 1 year after the recording of Weatherbird, we have Duke Ellington and his orchestra, the former Washingtonians, and they will be doing for you Hot and Bothered.
1: We'll give that just a second. And in the meantime, if you just called, you can call back in just a second. Our studio phone number is on our website.

Hot and Bothered, Duke Ellington, 1929. So there are a lot of things going on musically at that time in the late 20s. But I might just jump from here to there and everywhere and just play some of my favorites. And one of my favorites, you know, when I was, I was probably in my mid-20s, I had the opportunity to play a series of concerts with Miss Sarah Vaughan. And here's one of my favorites, with Sarah Vaughan and the Count Basie Orchestra.

That was Dinah Washington singing Alone. A little bit differently than Sarah Vaughan did. But still beautiful. This next song is going to be a famous song. And the tenor saxophone, well, the tenor saxophone stays very close to the melody, but he was one of Dizzy's favorite tenor saxophone players. And his name, oh, I know what happened every time. His name is Leon Berry, more popularly known as Chew Berry. But check out the trumpet solo from Roy Eldridge, Lil Jazz. Here we go.

0: That was Don Byas in this centennial celebration of John Coltrane and Miles Davis, both born in 1926. It's now 2026. They're centennial. We can't forget about these other great saxophonists or trumpet players or anything. That was Don Byas. Before that, we heard, who did we hear?
1: Coltrane.
0: John Coltrane.
1: And then Colin Hopkins.
0: No, that's not who we heard before Coltrane. We heard Eddie Lockjaw Davis is who we heard. Rachel.
1: Hopkins before that.
0: Yes. So this is a little bit of what I play for my students and try to introduce them to other musicians that might not be named Coltrane or Davis. Now, next up, we have... What do we have? Rachel.
1: Do we have one more Body and Soul before the next?
0: Well, we could. I could play, you know, Charlie Parker
1: The Inner Workings of WKCR. While you're here, you're tuned into the Musician Show on WKCR New York and WKCR HD 89.9 on your FM dial in the New York metropolitan area, WKCR.org online. Today is Wednesday, September 2nd, and you are listening to the absolutely iconic John Faddis curate 3 hours of music for you here on WKCR. And we are in the act of curation.
0: Okay. You know what? There is something that I would like to play for everyone. And this is one of my favorite recordings of Dizzy and Charlie Parker. So I'm going to dig that up right now because we're sort of winging it here. But as Phil Shapp would say, I can't tell you what day of the week this was, but I know it was September 29th, 1947 at Carnegie Hall. I don't know what the day of the week is. I can't do that. And Dizzy's big band was there, Ella Fitzgerald and Charlie Parker. So let me look this up. It's one of my favorite recordings of Charlie Parker and Diz. Where'd all my Dizzy stuff go? Oh. Talk to him, Rachel.
1: Here we are, busy. Busy behind the scenes here at WKCR. One of the things that I actually really enjoy about the Musician Show from the listener's perspective, because I do sometimes get to listen, like last month when we had Miguel Zenon, get to just listen in, is that you sort of get a sense for what it's like to sit back here, I think, and curate music for someone else.
0: How about that?
1: You ready?

0: Dizzy Atmosphere. Dizzy Gillespie and Charlie Parker at Carnegie Hall, September 29th, 1947. Rachel, did you look up what day of the week that was?
1: I failed to do that.
0: Okay. This next piece, well, see if you know who this is. All right, went back to, oh my gosh. If I don't play, oh gosh. So I have to figure it. Talk to him.
1: So you're left in suspense here.
0: Well, we can talk about the gigs coming up.
1: You are a very busy guy.
0: Yes, and teaching too.
1: Yeah, Mr. Faddis is actually a very well-known educator and delivering some great education behind the scenes as well as on the mic.
0: Well, we could talk about, I think, September 20th, 16th through the 20th. I will be appearing with the great Steve Turre, whom I've known since I was 16 in the San Francisco Bay Area. We used to play in a band together. So that's, almost 60 years ago that I've known him. And we'll be playing it at Smoke. For five nights, Wednesday, Thursday, Friday, Saturday, and Sunday. A great club, great food, great listening space. If you have the opportunity, please come by. That's Smoke. 106th and Broadway. The Broadway between 105th and 106th. The sunny side of the street, but on the west side of the street, Smoke. So this next one is from, I think it's from 1933. And it's special because of the pianist.

0: One thing, at least, I get asked a lot as I plan out my shows is how extensively I plan out my shows while I'm back here, and it really varies a lot from host to host. And I think one of the things that, at least for me, sometimes my shows, if you've tuned in on Wednesday evening, you know me and my themes. Sometimes they're extensively planned out, very specific themes. I have specific tunes from specific albums and specific masters and all of those things. And then other times, you know, I'm just sitting there curating my favorite mix of music for you. And then, of course, there are things in between where I'll have something very specific. And then I'll just sit here thinking, what would sound good after this? What would make this thing that I just played sound good, or make the next thing sound good? And then I run into our library of LPs and CDs, usually. And I rifle something out, and then I run back on over into our main studio and play it for you. And for the musicians, at least in this past year that we've revived the musician show, because this is the 13th, I guess, sort of episode of the musician show in its newly rebooted form, we do something very similar. Lots of variation.
1: How about that? Earlier this week, we lost a great guitarist friend in the name of Gene Bertoncini. And one of my favorite albums that Gene recorded is an album called Quiet Now. And I'm going to play a track that's very poignant, very emotional, especially. I mean, he was a beautiful man, and I don't know if he still drove his 1967 Mustang, if it was 67 or 64. But he was a good guy, played on the Johnny Carson show, and did some gigs with him. So this is a celebration of Mr. Gene Bertoncini.

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0: Cadillacs never die. 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
1: Swing Low, Sweet Cadillac. Dizzy Gillespie and James Moody, along with Michael Longo. Who's playing bass on that? Oh, my gosh. Jimmy Merritt, Candy Finch. I used to play this, well, a song from this recording on Impulse, Mashkenada. I played that for a ninth grade assembly. So Dizzy and Moody, of course, I was very close to both. Moody and his beautiful wife, Linda, also performed the John Faddis, Laurelin Douglas wedding ceremony at the Brazilian Room in Tilden Park in Oakland, California, Berkeley, California. And that was 25 years ago. Moody is very special. And I'm sitting here with someone who's very special as well. This is John Faddis, and I'm sitting here with Rachel. And Rachel is a medical assistant who loves this music, and she's going to go into the ENT, ear, nose, and throat realm of medicine. And I wanted to tell her one of Dizzy's favorite jokes. And husband and wife were in bed, and the wife is talking to her husband, and he's not responding to anything. Did you hear me? And she elbows him. What? Tomorrow morning, you are going to the ear doctor. I'm sick of talking to you, and you don't hear what I'm saying. It's like you don't understand one word that I'm thinking. So the next morning, he gets dressed and he goes to the audiologist, and the doctor says, why are you here? My wife thinks I need an ear exam because I don't respond to her. So he examines his ears. He says, your wife sleeps on your right side. Is that correct? How'd you know, doc? Because in that ear, all of your hearing is gone.
2: Oh, no.
1: Yes, and so... The other ear is about 80% gone, the hearing. But I'm going to hook you up with some hearing aids, and you'll be good as new. I have this one. I don't really recommend it. It costs $100 for the pair, but it's okay. It's not so good. But the one that most of my patients order, it's a $500 for the pair. But, you know, just this morning we got in a state-of-the-art digital hearing aid from Germany, and it cost $10,000 for the pair. $10,000, doc! That's what I want. I want the $10,000 hearing aid. So the doc hooks him up, adjusts the hearing aids for fit and sound, and so he leaves the doctor's office after having paid $10,000 plus tax, and he's walking down the street, and he sees his friend coming towards him. And he says, hey, man, guess what? I just got this pair of state-of-the-art hearing aids. State-of-the-art hearing aids. Unbelievable. Cost me $10,000. And his friend looks at him and says, $10,000 for hearing aid? What kind is it? He says, 230. Rachel doesn't get it.
2: I don't get it.
1: He said, what kind is it? Time is it? Because his
2: $10,000 is down the drain.
1: Yeah, there you go. Okay. So this next piece I'd like to play for you is Miss Fitzgerald, Ella Fitzgerald. And I have something special for you at the end of the session today. So get your ears ready for that without the $10,000 hearing aids. Here's one of my favorites, Ella Fitzgerald with the Duke Ellington Orchestra. A flower is a lovesome thing.

0: A Flower is a Lovesome Thing, Ella Fitzgerald with the Duke Ellington Orchestra. Obbligato and solo on the tenor saxophone by Paul Gonzalez. So, Rachel just got a text from her father that he really loved my hearing aid joke that I got from Dizzy. Did he answer the question?
1: It was a pretty good joke. Let's see, there was a follow-up question that I don't think he's received yet. And I know he's listening, so Tom, check your texts.
0: Okay. Now, this next piece is called Candy. And this is taken from a box set, Ella Fitzgerald, 12 Nights in Hollywood. It's just her and a rhythm section in a club in Hollywood. And I don't know if you all know the story about they didn't want Ella to sing in the club because she was black. And she was good friends with Marilyn Monroe, and Marilyn Monroe told the club owner, I'll come every night and your club will be packed. So that's not particularly this recording, but that happened with the two of them. They were good, very good friends. Now, it turns out that a lot of stars would show up at this gig for Ella Fitzgerald. And what happens on this next tune, Candy, is amazing.
2: Thank you, ladies, and thank you, Steve Allen fans. All right. Thank you. And please don't ask for Mac the Knife. We're going to do it in a few minutes. It's the only hit I have out. All right.
3: Do whatever you want.
2: Do whatever. All right. Don't I know you? Hi, daughter. Matt David? Oh, I thought so. I wasn't sure. All right. Okay. Blue girl blue right here. Okay. Thank you, ladies and gentlemen.

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I wish I knew it. I'd try it for you. Candy, I call my sugar candy. That one? Candy. Where are we? Is that the key for me? All right, you... Okay. We'll change and we'll try to just do one of your songs for you. I hope I don't mess it up too much. That's the only ones that sell nowadays. Well,

0: Okay, no, we can talk. Ella Fitzgerald didn't know the song, and wow, just absolutely mesmerizing and beautiful. And sometimes those spontaneous things turn out to be very, very special. Now, the next piece, I don't know if you can identify the vocalist on this next piece. It's just someone singing to themselves. What's a call-in number? I'll offer them a copy of my CD.
1: It's, oh dear. I think it's 212-854-9920.
0: Okay. If you can correctly identify the vocalist on this one, I'll leave Rachel with one of my CDs and you can come pick it up.
1: Ooh.
0: Okay.
1: 212-854-9920.
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It's so beautiful.

0: We received one call on... Uh-oh, here's... Hello?
1: Did someone already call in?
0: Yes, but they didn't get the answer. Okay. Who do you think it is? No, no, no. Sorry. You'll keep listening. Keep listening, and I'll identify the vocalist forthwith. Okay. Thanks. Thanks, you too. So we got a call, and someone thought it was the first caller thought it was little. Well, wait a minute. Another call. Hello? It is not Jimmy Scott. Okay, but keep listening and I'll let you know who it is. Okay? Thank you. He hung up on me. So we had two callers say little Jimmy Scott, and one caller thought it was Billie Holiday. But in fact, that vocalist was Clifford Brown, the trumpeter. Whom we are going to hear right now. And I'd like to dedicate this to one of my trumpet students that I had him learn this particular piece from Clifford Brown with strings. He's now booking things at the Louis Armstrong House and Museum. Mr. Bruce Harris, I don't know if you're out there listening, Bruce, but this is for you.

0: That was the Kansas City Septet, led by William Basie, featuring Eugene Edward Young, more popularly known as Snooky. Snooky Young on the plunger trumpet. Wow, one of my heroes. When I first came to New York, I didn't know anything about the winter weather, and Snooky looked at me and said, "Boy, are you crazy?" And he grabbed me by the shoulder and took me to a clothing shop that was downstairs from, the Rainbow Room over in Rockefeller Center. And they made me buy a winter jacket that cost $65.58. $65.58. And before that, we heard Count Basie, a Thad Jones composition and arrangement that featured Al Gray on the trombone called H.R.H., Her Royal Highness. Beautiful, beautiful writing by Thad. As a matter of fact, when the Basie Band and the Ellington Band recorded the album together called First Time, and Duke heard Thad's composition arrangement called To You, he asked Thaddeus if he would join Duke Ellington's band and write for him. And Thad was just at the beginning stages of starting his own big band with Mel Lewis, so he turned Duke down and started the Thad Jones Mel Lewis Orchestra, of which I was a member for a few years. Just a few, I think 4 years or something like that. Okay. What would you like to hear, Rachel?
1: Well, I heard you had somebody in mind, a vocalist, maybe?
0: Yeah, but it switched up on me, so I'm going to... Now, this is one of my favorite of the current vocalists on the scene. And this is Luciana Sosa. And I heard her a couple of months ago. She was singing at Smoke. And if she ever comes to a club near you, go to hear her. And this is why.

0: So that was Luciana Souza with Homero Lubombo on the guitar, a beautiful recording called the Brazilian Duets or Brazilian Duos. So it's just guitar and voice. It's absolutely stunning. I hope you enjoyed that. Now, Rachel's going to talk to you because she has to do a station ID and make sure, and I'm going to dig something else up for you all.
1: So true. 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Today is Wednesday, September 2nd, 2026. We've got just over an hour left here with Mr. Faddis. But in the meantime, speaking of 2026, you should know that WKCR celebrates its 85th anniversary this year, to be very precise, on October 10th. And we will be celebrating throughout the months of September and October. You can find out more about all the wonderful things we've got planned for you on our website or on any of our social media. But we are very excited to just share some music with you, spend some fun times both on the air and in person. So please, you know, get ready and get in the festive spirit for all of those fun things.
0: Maybe we should remind them of the gig that I'm doing in November, on November the 12th at the New Jersey Performing Arts Center in Newark. We're doing a celebration of Miles Dewey Davis. So we'll be performing Birth of the Cool and Kind of Blue. And the musicians I have Irena Terracubo, who's now teaching out at Michigan State, great young alto player, fantastic. And who else? Bob Stewart on tuba, John Clark on French horn, Steve Turay will be playing trombone on this one. And the rhythm section will be Mike Ladon on piano, Todd Kuhlman on bass, and John Riley on the drums. And then on the Kind of Blue, we're going to add tenor saxophone. That's a former student of mine who now teaches at Juilliard, who I had to give him an F one time because he's got smart alecky in my class. So I saw him the next year, and I said, why did you do that? He said, I wanted to see what you would do. His name is Sam Dillon. Sam, hate to put your business on the street, but he brought in a piece, and it was a written-out solo of John Coltrane's on Countdown, which he said it was his original writing. And I said, okay, what does this tempo marking mean, or this phrase marking? Sempre legato. So I call him Sempre now. Always legato. You know, not a lot of tongue used on it. So that will be our band at the NJ PAC in Newark. And I can't tell you to buy tickets or anything. They have some rules here. But if you get a chance, please stop by November 12th. November 12th. And also on October 21st, that will be Dizzy Gillespie's 109th birthday celebration. And I'll be playing with a quartet at Dizzy's Club, Jazz at Lincoln Center, Columbus Circle, with Dr. Todd Kuhlman again, and Dion Parson, my drummer from St. Thomas, and also one of my former students, a great guitarist by the name of Andrew Latona, will be there. So come. No, I can't tell you that. If you get a chance, please stop by. It's going to be a fun evening. Now, you can continue talking. I'm going to dig something else up for them to listen to.
1: We're digging up all the good stuff here on WKCR, as always.
0: Let's see. I can't do comedy records, right?
1: You can do comedy records if you want. You can do whatever you want.
0: No, I'm going to do this one. It's one of my favorite recordings.
1: have a selection.
0: With Horace Silver's group, with Roger Humphreys, who's still around. He's still in Pittsburgh. And a great Rudy Van Gelder recording of The African Queen by Horace Silver, featuring Horace and, as well as Joe Henderson on tenor saxophone and Woody Shaw on the trumpet, who, when I first played with him, I was playing with Gil Evans' band, and the two trumpets were Woody Shaw and myself, and I was telling jokes the whole time, like, you know, it was raining cats and dogs, and I stepped in a poodle. I get nothing. I got nothing over there. I got nothing. And so he told me, if you tell me one more joke, I'm going to cut you. And I shut up the whole week. We were there. So here is The African Queen.